getting us into our second hour of On Record for tonight here on SDPB. Thank you for being here with us this weekend. I'm Matt Wiesner with Willie Nelson, live at Budokan, February of 1984.

0: Welcome to Hard Times. 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Hope you're feeling welcome to Hard Times.
1: He has gone on to quite a career. That's the first song I was aware of by Charlie Crockett going back a few years. That's Welcome to Hard Times. Also, His Golden Messenger, I Need a Teacher, and Iron and Wine with In Your Ocean.

Carolina Story, husband and wife duo Ben and Emily Roberts. She's originally from South Dakota. That one's a few years old. See You When I See You. They do have a new album out. I'll work on getting hold of some of that music here soon in the next couple of weeks. Also in there, Bobby Bear with Tom T. Hall's tune, That's How I Got to Memphis. And Willie with the Rodney Crowell tune, Till I Gain Control Again. Here on STPB, this is On Record. Matt Wiesner with you. And Nick Lowe.

From Hell on Church Street, paying tribute to Tony Rice, Chris Thiele and the Punch Brothers with Church Street Blues. Also Mark Knopfler and Emmy Lou Harris, All the Road Running. And Nick Lowe, The Beast in Me, here on SDPP. It's on record. And Nathaniel Rateliff.

Telephone Road, Steve Earle with the Fairfield Four, Tom Waits, and Nathaniel Rateliff in that set as well. This is On Record from STPB and Bob Dylan.

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1: James McMurtry, Hank Williams, and Bob Dylan wrapping up On Record for this weekend. I'm Matt Wiesner. Hey, thanks for joining us. Appreciate you being here tonight. Have a great night.

0: How strong is the evidence in a 30-year-old murder case? A man is accused of killing the rapper Tupac Shakur in 1996, and we hear about the closing arguments on the next Morning Edition from NPR News.
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Guitarist Bill Frisell and Good Dog, Happy Man. Gregory Tardy on the clarinet, Gerald Clayton on the piano, and Jonathan Blake on drums. This is Jazz Nightly on SDPB Radio. I'm Carl Gerke. Good evening. I believe that we're blessed with dogs so that no matter how much the world beats us down or how alone we feel, we'll always have a friend who'll shower us with unconditional love, affection, and companionship. And this hour of Jazz Nightly will celebrate the miracle of dogs with music dedicated to our canine pals. Coming up, music from vocalist Diane Reeves, pianist Randy Waldman, Vince Guaraldi, and pianist Brad Meldow, and others. So stick around for that. One of the best things about owning a dog, having a dog as a friend, is going on walks. Sure, you can go on walks by yourself, but it's not the same as having a dog by your side. This is Jack McDuff on the organ with Walking the Dog. The organ is joined by Grady Tate on the drums. John Hart is on guitar. We have Houston Person on tenor sax and Cecil Bridgewater on the trumpet.

Eric Reed on the piano with Big Dogs, and the two big dogs there, Rodney Whitaker and Ben Wolf on the bass. The double bass is sometimes known as the Doghouse. Eric Reed featured with Gregory Hutchinson on the drums. Diane Reeves before that with He's a Tramp, a song that Peggy Lee wrote for the 1955 animated feature by Disney, The Lady and the Tramp. Organist Jack McDuff before that, Walkin' the Dog from McDuff's album, The Reentry. Grady Tate on the drums, John Hart on guitar, Houston Person on the tenor sax, Cecil Bridgewater on trumpet. This is Jazz Nightly on SDPB Radio. I'm Carl Gerke. Good evening. This hour of the program, we're celebrating the miracle of dogs with music dedicated to our canine pals. Coming up, we'll hear the theme from Underdog. Also, Vince Guaraldi has Joe Cool, one of Snoopy's alter egos, and Brad Meldow plays a song that Paul McCartney wrote for his sheepdog. That and more coming up as Jazz Nightly continues here on SDPB Radio. Here's Nellie McKay.

Nellie McKay and the Dog Song from her 2004 album, Get Away From Me, the title, sort of her response to Norah Jones' big hit album, Come Away With Me. And coming up a little bit later this hour on the program, as we continue our celebration of dogs, we'll hear a tune from Norah Jones in which she chooses her dog over her man. Stick around.

Speed of lightning, roar of thunder, fighting all who rob or plunder, underdog, underdog, there's no need to fear, underdog is here. Underdog, the world's greatest canine crime fighter, not even McGruff the crime dog can hold a candle to underdog. That was the theme from Underdog, from pianist Randy Waldman, featuring Steve Gadd on the drums, Bob McChesney on trombone, and Carlitos Del Puerto on the bass. This is Jazz Nightly on SDPB Radio. I'm Carl Gerke. Good evening. I believe that we're blessed with dogs so that no matter how much the world beats us down or how alone we feel, we'll always have a friend who'll shower us with unconditional love, affection, and companionship. And this hour of Jazz Nightly, we're celebrating the miracle of dogs with music dedicated to our canine pals. Underdog, one of the great fictional cartoon dogs, maybe the greatest cartoon dog, Snoopy, star of Charles Schulz's classic Peanuts comic strip. And Snoopy had a whole host of alter egos. He was a dog with quite a vivid imagination. He was a World War I flying ace. He was a world-famous author. His famous book, it was A Dark and Stormy Night. Suddenly a shot rang out. He was also the Masked Marvel and the Cheshire Beagle, and the Easter Beagle. Maybe my favorite Snoopy alter ego was Joe Cool. And here's Joe Cool from Your Elected Charlie Brown with Vince Guaraldi. This is his composition, playing the piano and singing.

pianist Leslie Pinchik and a composition of hers titled Happy Dog, featuring Shako Nagai on the accordion. That was Scott Hardy on the bass and Michael Sarin on drums. Brad Meldow before that, and a song that Paul McCartney famously wrote for his old English sheepdog Martha. That was Martha, My Dear. And Vince Guaraldi singing and playing the piano with music that he wrote for the Peanuts television special, You're Elected Charlie Brown, and that was Joe Cool. Joe Cool, one of Snoopy's many alter egos. Snoopy, maybe the most famous cartoon dog in history. This is Jazz Nightly on SDPB Radio. My name is Carl Gerke. Good evening. This hour of the program, we're celebrating the miracle of dogs with music dedicated to our canine pals. This is music that trumpeter John DeVersa wrote after his parents told him that they got a puppy, and he decided to write a tune that captured the spirit of a puppy, and it's called You Got a Puppy? Bob Minzer is playing the bass clarinet on this. We have Zane Carney on the drums, Joe Begg on the organ, Dre Watts Jr. on bass, and Gene Coyne playing the drums.

That's Norah Jones with a song written for a dog, Man of the Hour. And we also heard music written for a puppy from John DeVerse on the trumpet with Bob Mincer on bass clarinet. That was called You Got a Puppy from John DeVerse's album Wobbly Dance Flower. And he was joined by Zane Carney on the drums, Joe Bagg on the organ, Jerry Watts Jr. on bass, and Gene Coyne on drums. Celebrating the miracle of dogs with music dedicated to our canine pals on Jazz Nightly this hour. And this hour of the show dedicated to my bestest buddy, Ziggy. I miss you, my friend, and I hope you put in a good word for me when you crossed over to the other side. I'm Carl Gerke. This is Jazz Nightly on SDPP Radio. Thanks for listening.

0: 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But what's life like behind the bench, and how independent are they really? A panel answers your questions. Ask a Judge, next time on 1A.
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4: Few big bands were quite the extreme studying contrast as the Tommy Dorsey Orchestra of the early 1940s. 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And with great singers and musicians like Frank Sinatra and Buddy Rich, the Dorsey Orchestra created some of the finest musical entertainment of the day. I'm Carl Gerke, and this is Big Band Spotlight. 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
1: Yes, I've met Dolores.
0: She's queen of the chorus.
1: You can have the chorus.
2: And have you met Olivia?
1: Solid chick, Olivia.
2: Her I'll gladly give you.
1: He throws her in the river.
0: There's one queen of Rula. Tallulah.
2: For that gal Tallulah.
0: He's Tallulah's Rula.
2: I would fight a doula.
0: Tallulah's got a screwla.
2: I would climb a hilla.
1: Just like Jack and Jill.
2: I'd even paddle to Brazil.
1: Why, this is getting silly.

0: 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I have met Fatima.
1: Fatima is a schema.
0: And I have met Makita.
1: Makita is a cheetah.
2: We have met Jemima.
0: She's a social climber.

The Tommy Dorsey Orchestra unleashed everything it had in its arsenal on that 1942 record of I'll Take Tallulah, a remarkable masterpiece of big band entertainment. The production opened with Buddy Rich playing a conga beat before Frank Sinatra came in and traded silly rhymes with the Pied Pipers, Joe Stafford, Connie Haynes, and Tommy Dorsey. And then the band cut loose with Dorsey chasing trumpeter Ziggy Elman on his trombone. Arranger Cy Oliver was so skillful in putting that whole routine together that it's hard to believe that it was all over in little more than 3 minutes. This is Big Band Spotlight on SDPB Radio. Hello, I'm Carl Gerke. Trombonist Tommy Dorsey led one of the most remarkable big bands of the early 40s, and it wasn't just a dance orchestra, though. It was a musical variety show. Like all the top bands of the day, Dorsey worked just as much in theaters as in ballrooms, playing stage shows between movies. While the sweet bands of Kay Kaiser, Horace Heidt, and others specialized in musical entertainment designed for theater engagements, Dorsey's was one of the few swing bands that did. Glenn Miller did too, but not at the same level of musical excellence. And today on the program, we'll listen to a few recordings that capture the striking variety of musical entertainment found within the Tommy Dorsey Orchestra of the early 40s. By 1940, Tommy Dorsey had been one of the most successful bandleaders in the country for some 5 years, racking up dozens of hit records. But despite its popularity, the Dorsey Band, other than the leader's pretty trombone, wasn't really all that special. It cranked out hundreds of dull pop tunes that all sounded more or less the same. Its jazz instrumentals were often stuck in an old-fashioned two-beat Dixieland style. But as the 1930s came to an end, Dorsey knew he needed to freshen his approach if he wanted to maintain his popularity in the increasingly crowded and competitive big band field. His first move was hiring arranger Cy Oliver away from the Jimmy Lunceford Orchestra, one of the greatest and most admired African-American bands of the 30s. Oliver and Dorsey

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1: Buddy Rich away from Artie Shaw just before the clarinetist and bandleader ran away to Mexico. Next, Darcy brought in some singers, Joe Stafford and the Pied Pipers, and that skinny kid from the Harry James Band, Frank Sinatra. But this newly overhauled Darcy band didn't have just one personality, but two, and two so different that the contrast was stunning. There was the hard-driving swing side, as heard in Siliver's arrangement, So What?, and the lush romantic side, as heard in the big hit ballad featuring Sinatra and the Pied Pipers, I'll Never Smile Again.

Recorded in May of 1940, I'll Never Smile Again was one of Tommy Dorsey's all-time biggest hits, but it featured very little of his band or trombone. It was a showcase for Frank Sinatra and the Pied Pipers. Joe Stafford of the Pied Piper said it was very difficult holding a pitch at such a slow tempo and with such limited backing from the band. And from July, we heard the powerful swing side of the Dorsey Band in a very simple style of a riff tune called So What. Don Lodice was the tenor saxophonist, and Buddy Rich was on the drums. The contrast between those two records is so dramatic, it's hard to believe that they were both by the same band. Buddy Rich loved playing the up-tempo Cy Oliver arrangements, but he hated the languid tempos of the ballads featuring Sinatra. And this only exacerbated the conflict between Dorsey's two young stars. They were frequently at each other's throats, engaged in fistfights. One fight that's become legend happened in the summer of 1940. Near the end of a set, Sinatra was crooning a soft ballad when Rich suddenly switched from brushes and started playing quite loudly with his sticks. After coming off stage, Sinatra picked up a glass pitcher of ice water and threw it at Rich from across the room. But the drummer ducked, and the pitcher just crashed into the wall, but it left a big hole embedded with glass. Dorsey fired Sinatra, saying, "I can live without a singer tonight, but I need a drummer." He hired him back, though, and then told Rich and Sinatra to just knock it off, but they never did. The fighting just continued. This next record, however, is one that maybe both Buddy Rich and Frank Sinatra enjoyed doing. From June of 1940, The One I Love Belongs to Somebody Else brings together the swing and vocal ballad sides of the Dorsey Orchestra. It's also one of the earliest examples of Sinatra singing in mid-tempo swing. Cy Oliver's arrangement is very reminiscent of his writing for Jimmy Lunceford's orchestra, especially at the beginning

0: Cy Oliver had a special talent for turning unlikely material into big band jazz classics. From the fall of 1940, that was the Tommy Dorsey Orchestra and Stephen Foster's Swanee River. Oliver kept things rather simple and uncluttered there, while still being very imaginative in his use of dynamics and textures, one of his trademarks as an arranger. The soloists were trumpeter Ziggy Ellman, tenor saxophonist Don Lodice, and pianist Joe Bushkin. And from the summer of 1940, we heard Frank Sinatra and the Pied Pipers with the Dorsey Band, and Oliver's arrangement of The One I Love Belongs to Somebody Else. The arrival of Ziggy Ellman was the last important addition to Tommy Dorsey's greatest band. He was a spirited and extroverted musician, and he'd been a member of Benny Goodman's classic 1936-39 orchestra, although for most of that time he was stuck in the shadow of Harry James. After Goodman temporarily disbanded in 1940, Ellman found a new home in the Dorsey Orchestra, where he dominated the brass sound and was the featured trumpet soloist. And Ellman could stand up to Buddy Rich when the drummer's behavior got out of hand. Also joining in 1940 was singer Connie Haynes, who added to the band's entertainment factor. Dorsey often put her in duets with Frank Sinatra, with whom she had sung in the Harry James Band. She was only 17 years old when she joined and sang like the cute, perky girl she was. One of the Sinatra-Haynes duets was Oh, Look at Me Now, a song co-written by Dorsey pianist Joe Bushkin and first recorded in January of 41. We'll hear a live radio broadcast version of the song from the spring of 42. Sinatra is in a rather playful mood, and Tommy Dorsey introduces the performance.
1: There's not a guy or a gal in our gang who doesn't have a personal interest in Oh, Look at Me Now, because every mother, son, and daughter of them takes a hand in our arrangement. Frank, Connie, Joe, and the Pipers in Oh, Look at Me Now.

From August of 1941, that was Cy Oliver's dynamic arrangement of Hallelujah. Don Lodice was the tenor sax soloist. Joe Bushkin had a rare extended piano solo. And Buddy Rich and Ziggy Ellman had a little drum and trumpet interplay. And from the spring of 42, we heard a live radio broadcast recording of Oh, Look at Me Now, featuring Frank Sinatra, Connie Haynes, Joe Stafford, and the Pied Pipers. You're listening to Big Band Spotlight on SDPB Radio. I'm Carl Gerke, and today on the program, we're featuring music from Tommy Dorsey's greatest band, the one he led from 1940 to 42. And it wasn't just a dance orchestra, though. It was a musical variety show. There were a half dozen singers, some dynamic extroverted jazz soloists, and the swinging arrangements of Cy Oliver, one of the funnest big band writers ever. And this Dorsey orchestra could blast the roof off with high-energy swing and then turn around and play the luscious, most romantic sounds imaginable. Big bands were such big business in the early 40s that Hollywood producers were signing them up for appearances in movie musicals and comedies. The Dorsey Band's first movie, Las Vegas Nights, came out in March of 1941 and was notable for being Frank Sinatra's film debut. The band's next movie was Ship Ahoy, starring tap dancer Eleanor Powell and comedian Red Skelton. Music for the film included I'll Take Tallulah, which we heard at the top of today's Big Band Spotlight. Powell's character was named Tallulah. And there was also an updated version of Dorsey's hit from a few years earlier, Hawaiian War Chant, featuring a special Ziggy Ellman Buddy Rich trumpet and drum sequence.

When Frank Sinatra and Connie Haynes recorded Snooty Little Cutie with Tommy Dorsey and the Pied Pipers in early 1942, the two couldn't stand each other. Haynes told Dorsey biographer Peter Levinson that they were on separate mics on opposite ends of the studio, and while they were singing those cute little bits to each other, Haynes said she was glaring at Sinatra. The song was written by Bobby Troup, the author of Route 66, and it was rather precious, but the Dorsey band and singers kept it from getting too cloying. And from late 1941, we heard a performance of Hawaiian War Chant from the Ship Ahoy movie soundtrack featuring Buddy Rich and Ziggy Elman. Halfway through the shooting of that film, Dorsey, Rich, and Sinatra attended an all-night party at actress Lana Turner's home. The party broke up the next day when Turner's mother showed up with the news that Japan had attacked Pearl Harbor. Turner's ex-husband, bandleader Artie Shaw, then broke up his band and entered the service. Dorsey took Shaw's 10-piece string section, added a harp, and increased his orchestra to 31 musicians and singers. The strings gave Frank Sinatra the lush, sumptuous backing he had always craved, while adding to the moody romanticism already heard in songs like I'll Never Smile Again. And Buddy Rich, he hated the strings.

Ziggy Elman and Chuck Peterson engaged in a high-note trumpet battle there on Silver's Well Get It, recorded by Tommy Dorsey's big band in March of 1942. The other soloists were Don Lodice, tenor sax, Dorsey trombone, Honey Bow clarinet, and Milt Raskin piano. Despite the infectious, hard-driving swing of the Dorsey band's jazz instrumentals, they just couldn't compete with the more popular vocal ballads featuring Frank Sinatra and the Pied Pipers. From May, we heard Street of Dreams, showcasing the band's newly added string section, there arranged by Axel Stordahl. As you could hear on Street of Dreams, Dorsey wanted to feature strings as much as possible. And while that wasn't a problem on romantic ballads, it was more of a challenge to fit them within a jazz context. In the Dorsey Band's recording of the early jazz tune Mandy Make Up Your Mind, arranger Silver has so little for them to do that their presence is negligible. It's still a great arrangement, though.

Frank Sinatra's penultimate recording with the Tommy Dorsey Orchestra from July 1st, 1942, that was It Started All Over Again. And from the same date, we heard the jazz side of the Dorsey Band on Silver's arrangement of Mandy, Make Up Your Mind. Those were a couple of the last records made by this greatest of all Tommy Dorsey bands. The Musicians Union recording strike went into effect on the 1st of August, the result of a payment dispute between the union and the record industry. And at the end of September, Frank Sinatra left, taking arranger Axel Stordahl with him. Meanwhile, the military was taking some of Dorsey's musicians. Trumpeter Ziggy Elman was drafted and entered the Army Air Corps. Buddy Rich joined the Marine Corps. But before the band fell apart, it starred in the MGM musical Du Barry Was a Lady. The film included a dream sequence that had the Dorsey Orchestra playing in the palace of King Louis XV. They're dressed up in long 18th-century coats, knee pants, silk stockings, brass-buckled shoes, and bouffant wigs. From the soundtrack of the movie, this is Cole Porter's Katie Went to Haiti. Elman and Rich are still in the band, but Sinatra has been replaced by Dick Hames.

From September of 1942, that was the Tommy Dorsey Orchestra's performance of Cole Porter's Katie Went to Haiti from the MGM movie Du Barry Was a Lady. Joe Stafford, Dick Hames, and the Pied Pipers were the vocalists. The soloists included Ziggy Elman trumpet and Don Lodice tenor sax. Buddy Rich was on the drums. Rich was all set to join the Marine Corps by then, but Dorsey and MGM persuaded a recruiting officer to hide his papers until work on the movie was finished. Dorsey was too old to serve in the armed forces, so he continued to lead his band, contributing to the war effort by playing for war bond rallies, making V-discs, appearing at army camps and hospitals, and on programs for Armed Forces Radio. The recording ban ended in November of 1944, around the time Buddy Rich returned from the service, and there were still a few more great records like Silver's Opus 1, but Tommy Dorsey's glory days as a popular bandleader were coming to an end. He reunited with brother Jimmy in the early 50s, and together they had their own television program. On January 18, 1956, they introduced a new singer from Mississippi, Elvis Presley. But 10 months later, Tommy Dorsey was gone. And that's it for this edition of Big Band Spotlight on SDPB Radio. For more, including some movie clips of the Dorsey Orchestra, visit BigBandSpotlight.com. I'm Carl Gerke. Till next time, keep swinging.

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3: Coming up on The Arts Hour with me, Nikki Beatty, British actor Aaron Pierre on how he approached his role in the DC Studio series Lanterns, Australian star of the excellent medical drama The Pitt, Shabana Aziz, on the importance of lunch.
4: Catering is, it's a really fascinating thing. Like, as somebody who wants to produce one day, catering is the most effective way to get morale up for every single department all at once. Lunch is a universal mood decider.
3: And American author Ruth Ozeki on her early career as a filmmaker. Also on the show, Tony and Emmy Award-winning actor Stockard Channing on choosing a Samuel Beckett play for her directorial theatre debut. We hear from the legendary South African singers Ladysmith Black Mambazo. And I'll be speaking to Oscar-winning documentary maker Orlando von Einsiedel about his tender and beautiful latest film, The Cycle of Love. All that and more coming up on The Arts Hour.
5: Live from NPR News, I'm Dale Willman. Iranian state media says the country's Revolutionary Guard attacked U.S. bases in Jordan today with ballistic missiles. Iran says the attack was in response to a U.S. military attack on two Iranian launchers on Larak Island in the Strait of Hormuz. The attacks follow weeks of relative calm and strikes between the two countries. NPR's Hadil Alshalchi reports.
6: U.S. Central Command said that the U.S. forces struck after observing the Islamic Revolutionary Guard Corps forces preparing to launch rockets with sea mines into the Strait of Hormuz. It said the U.S. military had completed clearing sea mines from the Strait's international shipping routes last week. Iranian state media said that a U.S. drone carried out the attack, and the Revolutionary Guard said there were deaths among its fighters. Larak Island is primarily used as an Iranian military post. Iran has normally responded by targeting U.S. installations in the Gulf and Jordan. Hadil Alshalchi, NPR News, Istanbul.
5: Treasury Secretary Scott Bessent says the Trump administration will soon impose sanctions on another bank. The sanctions are aimed at stopping money transactions by Iran. In an interview with the Associated Press, Bessent said money transactions by Iran have to be stopped. A telescope that will study how galaxies are held together and how the universe expands successfully launched today from the Kennedy Space Center. Marion Summerall from Central Florida Public Media reports.
7: The Nancy Grace Roman Space Telescope successfully launched this morning at 7:26 Eastern Time atop SpaceX's Falcon Heavy rocket. Roman will search for dark energy, which could explain why our universe expands, and dark matter, what holds galaxies together. Plus, it will study exoplanets, or planets that orbit stars outside our solar system. Roman will travel about 1 million miles from Earth to start its observations. The telescope's view is about 100 times larger than the Hubble Space Telescope. For NPR News, I'm Marion Summerall at the Kennedy Space Center.
5: Jury deliberations resume in Massachusetts Monday in the trial of Lindsay Clancy, who's charged with killing her three children. As Deborah Becker from member station WBUR reports, Clancy's lawyers are using an insanity defense.
8: Lindsay Clancy's defense says she was experiencing postpartum psychosis and should not be held criminally responsible for killing her children. In Massachusetts, that means that the prosecution has to prove Clancy was mentally well enough to understand or control her actions. Boston defense attorney Keith Halpern says that could work in Clancy's favor.
9: Massachusetts law is actually more favorable to defendants than many states.
8: National data show the insanity defense is argued in only about 1% of felony cases. For NPR News, I'm Deborah Becker in Boston.
5: And you're listening to NPR News. Police in Switzerland say one person was killed and five others injured when gunfire broke out during a rave in a town 29 miles west of Zurich. Police say they're still looking for potentially more than one suspect. No motive has been determined for that shooting. Golfer Scottie Scheffler won his second FedEx Cup championship today at the East Lake Golf Club in Atlanta. It's the sport's richest prize. From member station WABE in Atlanta, Alex Helmick reports.
10: Scheffler receives $10 million for the victory, pushing his all-time tour winnings to more than $130 million and passing Tiger Woods at the top of the PGA career earnings list. The world's top-ranked golfer, who also won the event in 2024, began the final round three shots behind Victor Hovland, but he soon caught him and then passed him on the 13th hole, hanging on for a three-shot lead. The Tour Championship is the season-ending tournament for the PGA Tour. It's also the next-to-last time the event will be played regularly at the East Lake Golf Club. The Tour is set to start rotating the event each year, starting in 2028. For NPR News, I'm Alex Helmick in Atlanta.
5: Spider-Man Brand New Day finished its fifth week of distribution still on top, pulling in another $22.2 million in North American ticket sales. Its worldwide total has now surpassed $2.3 billion, and it's the fourth highest grossing movie of all time. Newcomer Coyote vs. Acme plays second, bringing in $15.5 million, while the Ridley Scott action drama Dog Stars flopped with just $8 million. I'm Dale Willman, NPR News.
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12: Judges are the final deciders in our judiciary, meant to check the power of the other two branches. 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But what's life like behind the bench, and how independent are they really? A panel answers your questions. Ask a judge. 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
14: There is something charming, beautiful, exotic about craftsmanship. And I think that much of the furniture today is built by very intricate machines. You can cut out a lot of things out of a plywood sheet. 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
1: With the best arts, entertainment, and culture conversations from across the BBC and beyond. Coming up, British actor Aaron Pierre on how he approached his role in the DC studio series Lanterns. Australian star of the excellent medical drama The Pitch, Shabana Aziz, on the importance of lunch. And the American author, Ruth Ozeki, on her early career as a filmmaker. Also on the show, Tony and Emmy Award-winning actor Stockard Channing talks about choosing a Samuel Beckett play for her directorial theatre debut. And we hear from the legendary South African singers Ladysmith Black Mambazo. That's not all, though. Later in the show, I'll be speaking to the Oscar-winning documentary maker Orlando von Eisiedel about his latest film, The Cycle of Love. And I'm joined in the studio this week by our cultural critic, Arifa Akbar. Arifa, do you have a cultural highlight that you want to recommend to the world today?
2: Yeah, a cinema trip where I saw The Invite, that film about dinner parties going disastrously wrong, starring Olivia Wilde, who also directs, along with Edward Norton and Penelope Cruz and the brilliant Seth Rogen. It's just couples sex comedy, but it really makes you think about life going wrong in your middle years, looking back and thinking, have I fulfilled the thing that I wanted to, or have I abandoned my passions? But I would like to make mention as well of the amazing and now late Dolly Parton.
1: Yes. What did you love about her?
2: I loved the inner steel, the outer glamour. I loved the longevity of the career. She, in the 1980s, I remember absolutely loving her music and listening to it, but thinking, oh, is she a little bit passé? But I was wrong. And she's just continued to become cooler and cooler, and a gay icon and a philanthropist and an amazing, amazing woman, with songs that, in a way, showed the inner steel. My favourite is Harper Valley PTA, where a young single mother takes on a board of governors at a school, and it's David and Goliath stuff. She always had a kind of truth and a toughness to her beautiful songs.
1: Well, we've got a clip here of Dolly speaking to the BBC Samira Ahmed in 2023 about the song she'd most like to be remembered by, and it's not yours.
3: Well, for me, mine is not so much a song that everybody knows, but my favorite song is My Little Coat of Many Colors, because it addresses, you know, so many things. It talks about bullying and acceptance and family, having a mother that cares enough to make her poor children feel proud of their clothes when she knows it's just rags, but knowing enough to talk about, you know, the coat of many colors from the Bible.

0: an icon, and we lost her on August the 25th. Thank you, Aretha. First then, the new TV series Lanterns has already surpassed streaming records for DC Studios, the venture set up to bring their roster of superheroes to screens both big and small. Based on the Green Lantern comic books, it features the jaded interstellar peacekeeper Hal Jordan, played by Kyle Chandler, training up recruit John Stewart, played by the commanding actor Aaron Pierre.
1: The Green Lantern's oath is to protect people. We both know I do a better job of this than you.
0: Aaron Pierre has, in his varied career to date, provided the voice for Mufasa in the Lion King reboot. He's played African-American characters in prestige TV series like The Underground Railroad and Genius, in which he starred as Malcolm X. And yet the actor was actually born in the UK and has Curaçaoan, Jamaican and Sierra Leonean heritage. Aaron Pierre spoke to the BBC's Nadia Jay about entering the DC universe in his latest role.
2: Oh, it's massive, you know, and I recognize the enormity and the magnitude of the opportunity from the jump. So, you know, you do your necessary and appropriate research, you do your due diligence, you leave no stone unturned. And that's the same with every character that I portray, you know, whether it's on theater, film, television. But then there comes a point where you must bring your truth to the character, because that is what allows the

0: character to be authentic, and it gives audiences, you know, who are gifting you with their viewership, the opportunity to resonate with that character and for it to be tangible. You get me? So
1: yeah. You're doing amazing, sweetie. Do you remember the first role you auditioned for and you didn't get?
0: Oh, I mean, you know, one of the most interesting things about being an actor or an artist in any medium is that what you see is the minority. The success is the minority. There is a whole iceberg underwater of rejection and no's and try agains and no thank yous. You know, the tip of the iceberg that penetrates, you know, the sea that you see, that is the success of a lot of rejection. And so, I mean, there's countless things that I've auditioned for that I didn't get. But all glory to God, we're here now. You know?
1: Amen. And of course, let's just go straight in, okay? Because let's be honest, let's be frank. I am a Marvel girl. I always have been. But I can't lie. DC has got me. Like, watching Arrow all those years ago, I didn't tell my dad, he would have been upset. And also The Flash. And then now I'm coming into Lanterns. But for someone who hasn't watched it, who's new to, you know, comic life in general and, like, you know, the superhero life that I live and breathe. What would you say to somebody about watching Lanterns? Like, what could they expect?
0: Listen, I think this is something that, you know, if you are a massive Green Lantern fan, if you are a DC fan, if you are a fan of the superhero genre, period, it's something that you will find a lot of joy in and a lot of excitement in and anticipation. But also, it has infinite access points for individuals who have no idea about any of that stuff, not the faintest clue about any of that. So it's really a series that is available and accessible to everybody. And I think that is the magic of this series. And really, I have to give credit to the writer's room. You know, they created something really magical in there. And, you know, it was our responsibility as the actors and the team to bring that magic to life, to physicalize it. You know, come on this journey with us, you know, enjoy the journey. And we're very grateful for your viewership.
2: Aaron Pierre discussing Lanterns, which is available to stream on HBO Max. Our cultural critic on today's Arts Hour is Arifa Akbar. Arifa, they discuss two types of viewers for this show. Those who are already massive fans of the DC universe and those without any prior knowledge. Which are you?
3: I'm a third category. I have prior knowledge. I'm not a massive fan. So I do like the odd superhero movie. I'm not a total aficionado. Got to be honest, I thought this was a cliche fest. I thought it just didn't fly for me at all.
2: Interesting, because other people have labelled it as quite clever, minus the... if only we had Vision and you could see Arifa's face screwing up in disgust at me. OK, moving on then. As a theatre critic, have you come across Aaron Pierre on stage?
3: I haven't actually, so it's news to me and I'd love to see him on stage. I think he's a superb screen actor for me. I think he has such a quiet, contained and emotional presence. I loved the Underground Railroad and I think it's such an actor with great depths. Why don't we see them in this show?
2: Well, it was seeing Aaron Pierre play Cassio in a London production of Shakespeare's Othello that made the Oscar-winning filmmaker Barry Jenkins cast him as Caesar in the Underground Railroad. So that was good for him. He's very earnest when I hear him talking and see him interviewed. Yeah. I'd quite like to see him do some comedy.
3: I'd like to see that.
2: OK. Thank you, Arifa. You're listening to The Arts Hour from the BBC World Service. I'm Nikki Beatty. Australian actor Shabana Aziz shot to fame in another HBO Max series, the peerless medical drama The Pitt, where she plays Dr. Javadi. It's an original, kinetic, high-stress, hyper-real medical drama which unfolds in real time, starring Noah Wiley, which we've discussed here on The Arts Hour with some regularity because we love it. In Shabana's latest role, she's moved from a hectic hospital to a tense transport terminal. In The Airport Chaplain, she once again plays a character in a frenetic public-facing environment with overworked colleagues on the edge. This time, Shabana Aziz inhabits the part of a manager forced to crack down on a wayward employee, the airport fixer, played by Tobias Wallace.
4: What happened yesterday was a serious security breach. That could have caused an international incident.
5: It didn't.
4: The devil is in the detail, is it not, Tobias?
2: When Jason DeRosso spoke to her on ABC Radio National's The Screen Show, he noted that these two dramas are connected by a fascination for depicting the workplace and crumbling infrastructures.
5: Yeah, I think in the age of information, we're fed some main narratives about why our broken systems are broken. And I think that inevitably we're interested in stories about those things because they help us process our own experiences in the world. And I think that's like the power of storytelling, and that's why stories are important. I think you watch a story about a broken workplace where people are fighting to keep the lights on, to keep the show running, and it helps you when you go to work the next day just to feel less alone, we're not making documentaries. These aren't like, and we're not making how-to guides either, right? Nobody's preaching anything to you in either of these shows, I hope. I think stories are vessels for empathy, and I think that they help us be better people. And everybody has to go to work.
6: Both shows, though, The Pit and The Airport Chaplain, are both about, they're trying to depict, I think, the reality of very diverse workplaces. I mean, everyone goes through an airport at one point or another. Everyone goes through a hospital at one point or another.
5: I think they're like depictions of modern life in its messiness and in its complexity. You know, I think they're not very glossy shows. You know, I always thought of The Pit as like very almost un-American in how it's shot and put together. It's very not glossy. By the end of the season, nobody's wearing any makeup. And The Chaplain is that too. Like, it's just, you hope it's a mirror. You hope they're both just mirrors and people can take what they need in this moment from them.
6: Tell me about how the difference between, or the similarities between how they're both shot in terms of how fast the crews work on both shows. I mean, people always say that in Australia, you have to do more with less. Is that your experience when you're comparing?
5: Yes, completely. Australia shoots very, very fast. We work shorter days. The Pit is actually a very Australian set in that way. We're not doing 16-hour days, 18-hour days like other American sets are. You know, we have integrated lighting.
6: Which means, so integrated lights basically means that the lights you see, they're all practical. So the lights you see in frame are the lights lighting the actors. And it's all set up. It's pre-lit, so you can shoot anywhere.
5: And they have, I mean, of course, there's still a robust lighting department making sure that the warmth, the white is correct for each skin tone, that they're changing the lights depending on what's happening in the scene or whatever. Like, there is a lot of lighting. There's a lot of lighting, but it means that you're not, after every rehearsal, walking away for half an hour while they light. It's a much, much faster way of working. And so we do work at an Australian pace on The Pit, but in a very different way. We do shoot a lot more than you would on an Australian set. What was different? I mean, you know, I think Australian crews are really wonderful. Our American crews are really wonderful too, but I think that I miss the food. The food actually in Australia, the catering, can't beat it.
6: Oh, really?
5: You wouldn't think it. Yeah, but we had this catering company that just, catering is, it's a really fascinating thing. Like, as somebody who wants to produce one day, catering is the most effective way to get morale up for every single department all at once. Lunch is a universal mood decider. And if catering is good, I think if you got a real happy crew, I think it's a good time. And so we had this catering crew that was just the best in the business, I would say.
2: Shabana Aziz and her latest series is The Airport Chaplain. I had no idea that she was Australian until I saw her being interviewed about The Pit season 2. Arifa Akbar, Shabana made her name in The Pit. Are you, first of all, a fan of The Pit and medical dramas?
3: So I have to say, I am, if we use the old categories you've just mentioned, I am a massive fan of medical dramas. So I've seen I was there with ER, Casualty back
2: Grey's
3: in the
2: Anatomy.
3: Day. Grey's Anatomy. And Scrubs even,
2: right.
3: You know, the comedy version of A&E.
2: Why?
3: Because I think it reflects human drama really well. So the drama of doctors, nurses, all the porters, whatever, having their intrigues. The drama of injury.
2: Yes.
3: Will this person live or die? And we buy into that because we see ourselves in it. It is essentially an office drama. And we all know the office and we all know the irritations, longers, overwork. So we, because I really love an office drama, and the hospital is a high moving, you know, high velocity office drama.
2: Lovely. What is longer? What a great word.
3: It's like boredom, the boring bits.
2: I love that. I've never heard anybody ever use
3: Say
2: that
3: it.
2: On the Arts Hour.
3: There we are.
2: Thank
3: it's French.
2: You.
3: So maybe it's very
2: longer.
3: World service.
2: Longer.
3: World service.
2: It is indeed. Thank you, Arifa. You're with The Arts Hour and I'm Nikki Beatty. Ruth Ozeki was born to an American father and Japanese mother, and as well as being a Zen Buddhist priest, she's best known as the author of LA Times prize-winning novel A Tale for the Time Being, and more recently, The Book of Form and Emptiness, which won the 2022 Women's Prize for Fiction. She started her creative career as a production designer and a filmmaker. The BBC's Michael Barclay asked her about the fascinating personal story behind one of her earliest feature-length film projects called Halving the Bones, which she made back in 1995.
7: You know, it's a semi-autobiographical film. It's a documentary that strays, shall we say. It was sparked by the death of my grandmother. She died in Japan. And my mother, she wasn't well at the time. And so she asked me to go to Japan in her stead to represent the family. And when we were there, my aunt asked if I wanted to bring some of my grandmother's bones home to my mother. And you know, of course, I said yes, since that seemed to be what was expected. And I remember she took the urn, and I'd never seen remains before, you know, but they were in a beautiful ceramic jar. And she opened the jar and with a pair of chopsticks took out three or four of the bones. And they were large pieces of bone. Apparently in Japan during the cremation, they don't cremate down to the ash. They stop a little bit before that. And so she took out these three pieces of bone and they were very beautiful. They were like coral or something, you know, and they were slightly colored. And she took a Tupperware container and lined it with my grandmother's handkerchief and placed the three pieces of bone in the Tupperware container and handed it to me and said, take these home to your mother. And so I did. I brought them home. I was a little worried going through customs, but I don't think you're allowed to bring cremains through. But in any case, I did. And then for various reasons, my mother didn't seem particularly excited about this. I think perhaps she didn't really know what to do with it. So in any case, the bones sat on a shelf in my closet, probably for over a year. And it was really like having a skeleton in my closet, literally. And I decided I needed to create the occasion for me to deliver the bones to my mother. So I did. I made a film about it, and I figured that would force me to do it. And so that's what the film is. It's a film about me delivering my grandmother's bones to my mother and incorporating a lot of the family history within that framework. And the film is called Halving the Bones.
8: The film's also a moving exploration of identity, what it's like to live between two cultures. How did that feel growing up?
7: Well, it was something that, I mean, I was aware of the fact that I was different from a fairly early age, and I didn't quite know what to make of that. You know, I was perceived as being Asian, other, different from everyone else. And so I started to think of myself that way too. I identified as a Japanese girl, which meant that I kind of took on all of the stereotypes. You know, there were certain things that a Japanese girl should be. We should be quiet and well-mannered and good at, you know,
8: decorous.
7: Yes, that's right. Good at school, you know, studious. We could play an instrument. That was fine. There were certain things we could not be. One of them was funny. You know, that was not part of the identity. And it really wasn't until I went to Japan for the first time people looked at me as being a white American, right? And it was such a liberating feeling because I suddenly realized that that was also part of my identity, that I could be loud and I could be funny and I could be crass and I could be all of these other things that, you know, that I'd never been allowed to be before. And so there was a sense of completion there that was really quite liberating.
8: And your parents were both linguists.
7: That's correct. Yes. My dad was a linguistic anthropologist. My mother was a linguist who studied the Shanghai dialect. And I think she would have liked to continue teaching, but, you know, this was the 1950s, and generally women, well, certainly my mom anyway, decided that having a family was her priority. But, yeah, I was raised by two linguists.
8: Do you think that informed your early love of language?
7: Well, I think it did. My father spoke, my goodness, he spoke 7, 8 languages and read many more. My mother spoke several languages too. Her first language had been Japanese. She was born in Japan, raised in Hawaii. She went to Hawaii when she was 6, I think. But Japanese was her first language. When I was a child, she never spoke spoke much Japanese to me at all. I think by then she was more comfortable in English. And, well, let's see, I was born in 1956, so this was 11 years after the war. And I think she might have felt on some level that learning Japanese might be a handicap for me. And so she never taught me to speak the language. It was something that I very much wanted to learn myself. And so as soon as I entered university, I started to study the language on my own.
2: Ruth Ozeki, whose latest book is her first short story collection. It's called The Typing Lady and Other Fictions. Arifa Akbar is our cultural critic this week. I know, Arifa, that you've read her work. Did you know, by the way, that she was a filmmaker before she was a novelist?
3: No clue whatsoever. So this was revelatory. I love the idea of a woman bringing back ashes as well, because it follows a theme, you know, from As I Lay Dying, William Faulkner, of taking a body home. It's also very ancient Greek, you know, this idea of the respectful burial, taking someone home after their death. So I love that.
2: We heard how Ruth taught herself Japanese despite growing up in a multilingual household. My father became more British than Indian when he moved from India to the UK. So I took it upon myself to learn to speak and read and write Hindi much later in life. What was your upbringing like in terms of learning a parent's language?
3: Well, I was born here, but we spoke Urdu at home.
2: You did?
3: Yeah, we certainly did. Until I went to primary school, along with my brother and sister, and we were told that a second language like Urdu could hold us back. This was the 1980s,
2: yes.
3: And the teachers encouraged my parents to have us speak English at home. And so we were in this awkward position where we had to stop ourselves speaking and thinking in our mother tongue, switch to English. I always understood Urdu because my parents continued to speak it amongst themselves. We were not allowed. And I remember feeling it was such an injustice not to be able to express myself as a child in Urdu. But then later on, we realised this was of its time and it was just the wrong approach. Of course, children can hold two languages.
2: More than adults can.
3: And then like you, I went back to night school and relearned Urdu. And now I speak it with an English accent. But I love speaking it to my parents. I love speaking it when I go back to Lahore. And to my aunties and to all those relatives that I couldn't speak properly to.
2: Connects you, waters your roots. How lovely. Well done, you. By the way, do you know that Ruth took the name Ozeki as a nom de plume, not from her Japanese mother, but from a former boyfriend?
3: Oh, that's interesting.
2: Yeah.
3: Lucky him.
2: Not sure there's any former boyfriend whose name I'd take. Arifa, thank you. And that's it for part one of the show, but don't go away. Still to come, acting star Stockard Channing on directing a Samuel Beckett play, and I'll be speaking to documentary maker Orlando von Einsiedel. The Arts Hour's back after this.

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8: Still to come on the Arts Hour with me, Nikki Beatty, Tony and Emmy award-winning actor Stockard Channing on directing Samuel Beckett's play Crap's Last Tape for the stage. We hear from the legendary South African singers Ladysmith Black Mambazo, and I'll be talking to Oscar-winning documentary maker Orlando von Einsiedel about his latest film, The Cycle of Love. 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
8: Welcome back to the Arts Hour from the BBC World Service with me, Nikki Beatty. And if you've only just joined us, where have you been? In the first half of the show, we heard from British actor Aaron Pierre about playing a DC superhero in Lanterns. The Australian actor and star of hospital drama The Pit, Shabana Aziz. And from American novelist Ruth Ozeki. Coming up in a moment, US acting star Stockard Channing. I'll be speaking to documentary maker Orlando von Einsiedel about his new film, The Cycle of Love, which is an extraordinary true story about one man's 6,000-mile bike journey from India to Sweden to find the woman he loved. And we'll hear from the legendary South African vocal group, Ladysmith Black Mambazo. First then, Stockard Channing is the multi-award-winning American actor who starred in the movies Grease and Six Degrees of Separation, as well as playing the president's wife in the seminal TV series The West Wing. Making her debut as a director for the stage in her 80s could be said to be a bit of a late career pivot. Even more so when the play she's directing is Crap's Last Tape by Samuel Beckett, perhaps the most celebrated and cerebral Irish playwright of the last century. It's a minimalist and largely static piece, both trademarks of Beckettian theatre. Think Waiting for Godot. In it, an elderly man called Crap is celebrating, and I'm using air quotes here, his 69th birthday by listening to old tapes of himself recorded in previous years at his kitchen table. The role has been played by many, many great thespians. The late John Hurt, Gary Oldman, Stephen Ray, even playwright Harold Pinter, who did it in a wheelchair. And it was really acclaimed, that performance. Stockard Channing's version opened at this year's Edinburgh Fringe, Scotland's annual international arts festival. And the austere anti-hero is played by David Westhead. He and Stockard Channing spoke to the BBC's Kirsty Walk about why they wanted to do this unusual project together.
5: Well, we were having dinner, which we often do, and he said to me, David said to me, he wanted to get back on stage again. He'd been doing a lot of bits and pieces and movies and this, that, and the other. And I said, that's great, that's great. And he said, I want you to direct me. I said, why? No, that's not what I do. And he knew exactly what he wanted to do. He wanted to do Crap's Last Tape because he had seen somebody do it literally in their living room in Lithuania. And I thought, well, that's a great story, but what does it have to do with me? And he said, well, I trust you, we communicate, we've seen things together, et cetera, et cetera. And I said, so we just started at the beginning, and we sat in my living room and then in my kitchen, a kitchen table, whatever, and we just went through, we went back to basics. And it was a great thing not to have the pressure of a production, a massive production, production design change, any of that. No other producers involved. And it really, I have to say, it's down to David, honestly, doing it. But he helped put this thing together and launched it. And so I'm going to have him talk about that.
11: Well, David, I mean, yes, you'd seen that production of Crap's Last Tape in a Soviet-era flat in Lithuania. What was it that just said, I have got to try that one?
12: Well, I was wandering around Lithuania on a day off from filming, and I decided I'd nip to the theatre and see what was on. It was Shakespeare in tights. I thought, I don't really fancy that. So on one of the posters for the Shakespeare play, there was Crap's Last Tape this way, and I followed the arrows, and I followed them all over Vilnius, and I ended up on the 12th floor of a Soviet apartment block in somebody's front room. And there's a little old boy in the corner, and the eight of us who'd made the journey watched him do Crap's Last Tape, and I thought, that is genius. And when I'm old enough, which I now am, I'll do it. And that was it.
11: And so you did, and I watched it this afternoon. It was terrific. So as you said, our protagonist, about to hit 70, you're not quite there yet, is listening back to an audio diary he recorded some 30 years prior on his 39th birthday, when he was perhaps, you know, idealistic, ambitious, a bit naive. How does this role resonate with you? Because, you know, we all document our lives so much these days on social media.
5: And the other thing is that that technology, not only did it exist then, but Beckett was fantastically obsessed with the tape recorder, which I think, someone must tell me if this is apocryphal or not, that he at the BBC had an interview and he said, what's that thing? And they said, that's a tape recorder. And the reason he said it in the future is that on every year on this man's birthday, at 70 now, he just at random picks a year. So he has to have been doing it since he was in his 20s. So the play is set in the future. And the fact that Beckett could foresee all this obsession we have with recording our lives, I sometimes wish if people really do go back and listen to old tapes and all the pictures they take and watch them all, you know, in sequence the way this man does. But what those thoughts engender, if you literally get back into your own mind when you were 39, who had just listened to himself at 23, what would that be like?
11: Yeah.
5: And it's quite, it's not the maybe the most pleasant thing, because it's always the road not traveled. It's the expectations. It's all about expectations we have, which not always the reality lives up to those, positive or negative.
11: You know, but now there is no distance. There is no kind of joy in distance, because we're visiting these things all the time, all the time. But for you, Stockard, who've had such a full life, the idea of reflecting on one's younger life, I mean, how much do you do that?
5: I don't very much. I don't like going back to the past myself. I think that this, given the pattern of my personal life, I wouldn't do that. I mean, I can have recall to remember, and also given what I do, I get interviewed a lot and people force me to go back. Well, and sometimes it's quite disturbing. I just don't want to go back, but that's just me.
8: Stockard Channing and David Westhead. Our cultural critic on today's Arts Hour is Arifa Akbar. Arifa's real job in life is being a theatre critic.
10: Yeah.
8: She's also a writer. So, Arifa, first of all, many people will at least have heard of Samuel Beckett, but for those who might not be au fait with avant-garde modernist anti-theatre, could you give us a sense of his work?
10: Yeah. Not much happens on stage. The stage is usually very stark and stripped down. It's often a man on his own or two men talking, waiting. You're never quite sure what they're talking about or what they're waiting for. There's the odd tree on stage, or there's just a chair in the middle with nothing else. And the characters are in a state of despair. They're sort of broken down men and women. Some are trying to stay cheerful, like a woman
13: in a mound of mud. Sometimes they're singing to themselves.
8: Oh, Lisa Dwan has played that.
13: She's incredible.
8: And she learnt from Billy Whitelaw how to do, was that called mouth?
13: Not I.
8: Not I. Yeah. Thank you. I think of it as mouth.
13: Amazing.
8: Yeah, so that's a disembodied
13: There's a disembodied mouth on stage at times, you know, talking in what seems like the last minutes of that person's life. And what is always accompanies the despair is this kind of nervy humour. And we call it absurdist humour. It's absurdism because it sort of suggests that in our most extreme, desolate state of mind, we are funny without quite realising it.
8: I don't think you've seen this particular production.
13: I haven't, no, unfortunately.
8: But you have been at the Edinburgh Festival this year. Do you have a highlight or is it too hard to choose?
13: There's one gem, classic, in a basement area. All the best things are tucked away in a basement. It was Before Noon and it's got a really clumsy title, QFWFQ. That title is out of Italo Calvino's If on a Winter's Night a Traveller. That's a postmodern novel with lots of playful stops and starts. And this play is very playful with lots of postmodern stops and starts. It's staged by an American, Gary Newson. And it's the cleverest thing I've seen in a long time.
8: Wow.
13: Exploring the nature of storytelling and what it means to tell a story. And he starts telling layers upon layers of stories. He's so playful. He's so dramatic. He also explores his identity as a Jewish person, as a queer person. He looks at Israel, Zionism, you know, lots and lots of things amongst the stories. And it's a truly amazing find. It's called QFWFQ.
8: What does it mean?
13: That is a character out of Italo Calvino's novel.
8: Got you. Thank you so much. You're listening to The Arts Hour from the BBC World Service. Orlando von Einsiedel is an Oscar-winning British documentary filmmaker whose work has taken us into some of the most extraordinary and dangerous corners of the human experience. From Virunga, his film following rangers in Virunga National Park in the Democratic Republic of Congo, to The White Helmets, which focused on volunteer rescue workers in Syria. His latest film, The Cycle of Love, is altogether more tender. A hybrid documentary, it contains drama reenactments. It tells the extraordinary and beautiful true story of P.K. Mahanandia, a young Indian street artist who, in Delhi in 1975, fell in love with a Swedish woman named Lotta. When she returned home, PK set off after her on a second-hand bicycle, travelling some 6,000 miles across continents, determined to reach the woman he believed was in his destiny. What stood between them wasn't just distance, borders, or language. It was also caste. PK is from the Dalit community, the lowest tier of the social hierarchy in India's traditional Hindu caste system. Orlando joins me now from New York. Orlando, when you first heard about PK and Lotta's love story, what made you feel you needed to make a film about it?
14: Well, I was very lucky. I got to meet PK and Lotta soon after hearing about the story, and they are the most open, generous, warm-hearted people. And I kind of fell in love with them, head over heels in love with them. And I wanted to spend time with them and, you know, spend the next films take years to make. And I wanted to spend the next few years working with them to share their story. I mean, it's a story. It's about magic. It's about destiny. It's about love. It's about the kindness of strangers, all these beautiful themes. And I've spent a lot of my career making much more difficult films.
8: And
14: I wanted to make a film that was ultimately unashamedly optimistic and about joy and happiness.
8: So the concept of kismet or destiny is borne out in the film because obviously when PK is born, his horoscope is done. His future wife is going to come from a faraway land. She's going to be musical, horoscope sign Taurus. She'll own a jungle. And then on 17th of December 1975, that Swedish tourist sat in front of PK and he had 10 minutes for that connection to happen.
15: Are you Taurus?
16: How did you know? Are you good at horoscopes, sir?
15: Are you of musicality?
17: It's, I play piano and I sing, a lot to sing, and I play the recorder.
18: This is the final question that I have to ask.
17: Okay.
18: Are you owner of Jungle?
8: Do you believe in kismet and destiny?
14: You know, I came into this with a heavy dose of skepticism. That's just me. The thing is, after spending so much time with PK and Otter, the level of coincidence is pretty extraordinary. I suppose what I would say, and PK would say this himself, is you might be given a prophecy at birth, but ultimately it's not going to just land in your lap. You have to work really, really hard to make that happen. And that's what PK did. And I actually think that's something all of us watching this film or learning about PK's story can take away. You know, we all have ambitions and dreams, but they won't just land on our laps. We have to work at them to make them happen.
8: And what did you know about the Dalit communities before making this film?
14: I'd learned a little bit about India's caste system in school, but I knew very, very little. I think whenever you make a film outside of your own socioeconomic experience, it's an enormous responsibility. And it's incumbent on you as the filmmaker, as the film team, to surround yourselves, therefore, with people who have that lived experience, who understand it. And we took that very seriously. And, you know, we worked with cast experts through pre-production, production and post-production. We had PK himself. He was with us throughout the entire shoot as we were making the film. So we had this very sort of direct feedback mechanism to try and get this stuff right. You know, these are very sensitive, delicate issues, and we wanted to make sure that the film portrayed them in the right way.
19: From very first day in school, teacher said, don't touch anyone. You are impure. I wanted to play with the other children. But very quickly I understood that I'm not the same as them. If I touch anybody, they will run to the river to wash themselves.
8: There is the most beautiful and poignant moment when PK is talking about how he thinks he had a happy childhood, but he doesn't have any photographs. The family were too poor, presumably. And then about how school gave him this rude awakening of being a Dalit, or as he says, a Harijan, an untouchable. I describe this as a hybrid documentary because there are actors playing PK and Lotta, for example, and those parts are therefore dramatic reenactments. The rest of the people and the stories that they tell within the film are real, aren't they?
14: They are. So the film ultimately has two actors in it who play young PK and Lotta, but almost everybody else are real people we met along the way. And to come back to this point about cast, there's a scene in the film where our young PK actor sits down with four Dalit men, and in the film it's shown as if this happened 50 years ago, but this was filmed 2 years ago with real people talking about their lives today.
8: Okay, so this Orlando, this is my next question, and my question was, these are people that I assumed were telling their current life stories, and therefore I thought, how did you choose the stories that would have been told back in the 1970s?
14: So you're right, they are telling their story of today. I mean, what we did is, the idea behind the film is we followed parts of PK's original bike ride, and then we just met people every day on the road, and we sort of street cast people. We found communities of Afghans, Iranians, we found Western backpackers in hostels, and then we just have conversations with them that play out very naturally. Nothing scripted, everything's, you know, frankly, very documentary.
8: Have been a gift as well, Orlando, to have the fact that PK was an artist sketching people. So to have those people sitting in front of the person playing PK, I mean, it would have been an incredibly inventive device, but it's actually true. Did he sketch Indira Gandhi, the former Prime Minister of India?
14: So PK did sketch Indira Gandhi. He also sketched the first female cosmonaut. I mean, he was, you know, when PK left Odisha as a young man and he became a street artist in Delhi, he was a minor celebrity. You know, people would come to Connaught Place to be drawn by PK, and he would charge 10 rupees for 10-minute sketches. He was very well known.
8: So PK's journey is, it's romantic, obviously. It's also an extraordinary act of self-belief. And I just wondered how you view his journey physically and beyond. Did you see it as someone determined to break the rules? How do you view it?
14: I think PK is the most extraordinary human being. He grew up with this incredibly difficult upbringing, but yet he is still so hopeful and optimistic about human beings. And I think that really helps him. You know, he everywhere he goes, he charms people. And, you know, we had PK with us for 7 weeks while we were filming. And we'd be filming a scene. I'd turn around and there's a crowd around PK as he's drawing somebody or telling an anecdote, you know, or doing a magic trick. But also, Nikki, I should say, and I think this for me is one of the sort of the special things about PK's story is it was also he was helped by people along the way.
8: Oh, yes.
14: And he could only do this journey because kind strangers gave him shelter and they fed him. And I think it's very easy in the world today. You turn on the news, you listen to the radio, and we all, you know, it's very easy to believe that everybody maybe outside one's own country has bad intentions or is unkind. And it just goes so far against my own experience of being a human being. Most people I find, the vast, vast majority, are good and kind. And I think PK's story really, really shows that. And hopefully our film does too.
8: How did you choose the footage? Because most of this, am I right, you shot mostly in India with locations standing in for Iran and Afghanistan. What about all the old footage you had of Delhi and Istanbul?
14: So when we were sort of building the film in the first stages, we did this unbelievable dive into archive material, old 16mm, old 35mm footage from the hippie trail, from Iran, from Turkey, from Afghanistan and India. And it was amazing diving into all of that. And then our job when we filmed the kind of the reconstruction or the modern element was to match that footage, not just in terms of locations, but also we had to make our footage, we had to degrade it to look like that old footage. And then hopefully in the film, when you watch it, it all kind of blends seamlessly.
8: It does. It was beautiful. Priyanka Chopra Jonas has jumped on board as an exec producer on the film. And I just wanted to know what having a Bollywood star, a huge name for India, and someone known as an actor and a celebrity internationally, what is that going to do for the film?
14: So it's funny, when we began this, you know, we're a small, scrappy, independent film. And when we began, we had these lofty ambitions about who we might be able to work with in the future, who might help shine a very bright spotlight on PK and Lotta's story and the film itself. And everybody said, oh, Priyanka Chopra would be great. So it's very funny that years later, when the film was finished and we managed to get it in front of her, that she fell in love with it too. And joined us. And we had our premiere here in New York last week. And Priyanka joined us. And it was amazing.
8: Orlando, thank you so much for being on the Arts Hour today. And do try and catch The Cycle of Love whenever and wherever it's showing near you in the world. Aretha, you've seen The Cycle of Love.
13: Oh, I'm going to be recommending this film to everybody I meet. Now, normally, I don't like romance at all. I'm not a sentimental person. This is definitely romantic. A man travels across the world on a bicycle to be reunited with the woman he feels he's destined for. But there is something so winning in its mixing of documentary testimonies from this man and woman, and the reenactment. There's such a lot of honesty. And what it also reminded me of are other films and other books in which people make these enormous epic journeys out of some sort of romantic drive. I don't know if you've come across The Unlikely Pilgrimage of Harold Fry.
8: I have indeed.
13: Yeah, it was a best-selling book. Then it turned into this film full of UK national treasures, such as Jim Broadbent. It's about a man who gets news of an old friend of his up in Scotland. He's down in the south of England. He gets news that his friend is dying in a hospice in Scotland. He writes her a letter and goes to post it, but he carries on walking past the post office and walks and decides to walk to Scotland.
8: Yeah, there are echoes.
13: And then also, of course, Odyssey, where Odysseus is on his way back to Penelope,
8: his wife
13: who is loyally waiting for him, fending off the suitors. And whether you like Christopher Nolan or not, there's real romance in that film of his and in that narrative that her husband is desperate to get back to his wife.
8: Thank you, Aretha. Finally, on today's Arts Hour, South Africa's Ladysmith Black Mambazo. They're probably the most famous a cappella group in the world. They achieved international fame when they appeared on Paul Simon's classic, but for some, controversial album, Graceland, which is 40 years old this year. To mark the occasion, Ladysmith Black Mambazo performed Under African Skies, a concert named after a lyric from the Graceland album, at the Royal Albert Hall in London as part of the BBC Proms. The band are also cultural campaigners whose work became the soundtrack to the anti-apartheid movement and Nelson Mandela's journey from imprisonment to president. They were formed by the late Joseph Shabalala, who passed the torch on to family members. Here's his son, Sibongiseni, and grandson, Gagamela, telling Lopa Kutari why Graceland remains vital 4 decades on.
20: And here they are, Ladysmith Black Mambazo, taking their place on the stage.
21: That album is very important to us and also for African music because it is the album that launched Ladysmith Black Mambazo, the sound of traditional music of South Africa to the world.
20: Gagamela, what does it feel like to be singing these songs today?
22: More than anything, it's an honour for me to be part of this because we would see our grandfather and our fathers on the world stages with Paul Simon. So for us to be in this Royal Albert Hall as well, to be in the Proms and to do the Graceland album, it's a big thing for us. And the fact that, you know, it is an album that has transcended so long. I'm just happy to be in this.
20: An honour indeed, and what a legacy. No one sings like they do. An ovation even before they've sung a note. They're going to start with a song called Nomatemba, Mother of Hope. It's the first song that Joseph Shabalala ever wrote for the group.
23: Thank you very much.

Ladysmith Black Mambazo. That's it for this week's Arts Hour. Thank you for your ears, and thank you to both my guests, Arifa Akbar and Orlando von Einsiedel. For now, from me, Nikki Beatty, studio manager Steve Greenwood and Dave O'Neill, and producers Nikki Paxman and Kieran Birmingham, see you next

0: Coming up on Crowd Science, listener Mohammed in Cameroon just learned that there are fish that produce electricity. So naturally, he wants to know how they do it. And how does it help them thrive in their watery world? I travel to Bayreuth in Germany to meet an electric knifefish and to feed a 1.5 metre long electric eel. Plus, I speak to people who have been studying these creatures for over 25 years. That's coming up on Crowd Science after the news.
1: BBC News with Emily Thomas. Chinese police say they've taken action against 10 people for allegedly spreading misinformation about the flash floods that devastated border regions of Tibet and Nepal. They did not say what punishment was given to those accused of exaggerating the numbers of dead. The US and Iran have exchanged fire for the first time in a month. US forces said they'd destroyed two Iranian launchers preparing to deploy sea mine rockets in the Strait of Hormuz. Iran said it had responded with strikes on two US-operated airbases in Jordan. State media in Sudan are reporting that around 200 RSF paramilitaries have arrived in Omdurman near Khartoum to join the Sudanese army. Among the defectors are senior RSF figures. Spain's Prime Minister has blamed disinformation spread by social media networks linked to Russia and Israel for last month's sudden surge of people into its North African territory of Ceuta. Pedro Sanchez accused what he called an ultra-right international of using migration to attack Europe. Greece has signed a deal to buy a multi-layered air defence system from Israel worth around $3.5 billion. It will include systems designed to intercept heavy rockets, ballistic missiles and drones. A UN committee has published guidance saying countries are obliged to consider reparations for the historic transatlantic slave trade. The guidance is not legally binding, but can be used by courts as an interpretive tool. Hundreds of passengers were stranded overnight at Kenya's main airport after aviation workers went on strike for a second day. Flights were leaving Jomo Kenyatta International Airport in Nairobi with an average delay of 2 to 3 hours. And a court in South Korea has sentenced the leader of the Unification Church to 2 years in prison for bribing officials. Han Hak-ya was found guilty of giving money and luxury goods to politicians to gain influence. BBC News.
2: Does he have teeth?
3: Yeah, little ones.
2: He has
3: baby
2: teeth.
3: Baby ones, yeah.
2: What if he bites me?
3: No, he will not do this. So.
0: Welcome to Crowd Science on the BBC World Service. I'm Caroline Steele, and I'm about to feed an animal that could leave me needing a few days off work. He's called Phoenix.
3: So you can take this.
0: Luckily, I'm with two scientists who have spent their careers studying creatures like him.
2: I'm scared! Hi, Phoenix!
0: And this is the sound of Phoenix's superpower. He can generate electricity.

0: Craig Childs has both written about and been caught in flash floods in the Grand Canyon.
1: They're incredibly loud and violent, and you can smell them. They smell of everything that's been carried down in the Grand Canyon.
0: Officials say they used helicopters to evacuate 62 people from the bottom of the canyon, with more evacuations to follow. Childs says his own brushes with previous floods were terrifying.
1: Just to be near it, to feel the walls shaking, to be struck in the face by all the muddy mist coming off, it's a pretty shocking and powerful thing to witness.
0: But he thinks that flood wasn't nearly as powerful as the one from this weekend. For NPR News, I'm Chris Clements in Flagstaff.
2: This is NPR News.
3: 19 minutes past the hour, authorities say a man was killed in a farming accident near Castlewood. It happened last week about 6 miles southeast of town. The Hamlin County Sheriff's Office says the man got trapped under a hay bine being pulled by a tractor. First responders worked to free him from the machine. He was declared dead at the scene. The incident remains under investigation. And OSHA is investigating a fatal workplace accident at a business in Watertown. OSHA's website shows the incident took place August 20th at Century LLC. No details have been released. OSHA has up to 6 months to complete the investigation. Century's website describes the company as a general contractor firm specializing in commercial, industrial, and agricultural projects. Taking a look at the forecast for Watertown today, sunny, high near 83.
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12: It's Morning Edition from NPR News. I'm E. Martinez.
13: And I'm Layla Fadel. Prince has a new album. I know, the iconic pop star died 10 years ago. But on the anniversary of his passing, his estate has put out a collection of 10 songs. Some previously released, others haven't seen the outside of the vault until now. The album is called Timeless, like Prince himself. Joining us to talk about this is music journalist Alan Light. He's the author of the book Let's Go Crazy, Prince and the Making of Purple Rain. Good morning and thanks for being here.
14: Hi, Layla. Happy to do it.
13: So 10 songs, 10 years since Prince died. What stands out to you?
14: What immediately stands out on listening, there's sort of the music side and the strategy side, right, at this point in this story. Musically, I think what jumps out is the incredible range and stylistic, rule-breaking approach that Prince took to his music, that across these 10 songs you hear more dance music, kind of post-disco, early Prince music. You hear big rock and roll songs, crazy shredding guitar.
7: Yeah, that's it.
14: Big emotional R&B ballads.
15: Please tell me what I did wrong.
14: It shows a bunch of the different facets of what this guy was capable of and why he could do things that nobody else could do. The limitation of that is it is sort of a grab bag. It isn't really a cohesive album statement. It isn't anything that tells one single story. And so it's a little bit hard to imagine it's a thing that people are going to sit down and listen to as an album a lot.
13: So how many of these 10 songs have we never heard before, have never been released?
14: Well, it sort of depends what you count, because some of these are songs that he did play live at times. Some of them are different versions of songs that evolved into something very different. There's a song on here called Tick, Tick, Boom that did come out on the Graffiti Bridge soundtrack album, but a very different version.

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3: All Things Considered begins at 3 Central, 2 Mountain here on SDPB. Right now it's 29 minutes past the hour. In your next SDPB newscast, in just a couple of minutes, we hear about a new alternative high school in the Lead Deadwood School District. 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
1: And this is SDPB News. The South Dakota Highway Patrol is planning sobriety checkpoints across 13 counties next month. The Department of Public Safety says these checkpoints are designed to cut down on drunk and impaired driving. Troopers work with local law enforcement agencies to enforce the checkpoints. Some of the counties set to see September checkpoints include Brown, Charles Mix, Fall River, Jones, and Pennington counties. Well, let's take a look at the forecast for Jones County. That's where Murdo is located. Today, sunny, high near 86. Tonight, mostly cloudy, low around 62. And tomorrow, a 50% chance of showers with storms also possible after 1 p.m. Cloudy tomorrow in Jones County, high near 80. East wind becoming south tomorrow morning, up to 20 miles per hour.
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4: Good morning, Amy Martinez. Krista Edelman is a gastroenterologist in Richmond, Virginia, and last week thought she was dreaming about a mouse, but then she reached for her mouth and grabbed something soft and hairy with wings. Yep, a bat trying to get in her mouth. Edelman threw the bat across the room, then caught it to have it tested for rabies. It was negative, but after consulting with an infectious disease doctor, she took the rabies vaccine anyway. It's Morning Edition.
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1: From food to fuel, it seems like everything is more expensive than it was not that long ago. While conflict may help the wallets of some, for average Americans, that bill is showing up in your checkbook. CJ Keene has more.
6: I'm standing at a Common Sense gas station on the corner of Rushmore and Cathedral in South Rapid City with a young man named Benjamin Rawson. He's a pizza delivery driver, a job I held when I was his age trying to get myself through college. In the 2010s, though, gas was in the $2 to $2.50 range. Today at this Common Sense, it's $4.19. So, when your income is partially funded by the goodwill of strangers, but that income also has to go towards putting gas in your car to do that job, there's a natural question. Is Mr. Rawson earning enough in tip money to recoup his costs at the gas pump?
7: No, not really. Like, I just spent $37, and that's what I make on, like, a decent night, like a better-than-average night.
6: That's a problem for Rawson, who has priorities that go beyond getting your pie on your doorstep in 30 minutes or less.
7: I have a family of my own, you know, and so it's kind of tough to support that when I have to spend most of the money I earn each night on a full tank of gas.
6: Rawson says there's policy that could be enacted by leaders too, while maybe not solving problems overnight, at the very least plant seeds for a better, more affordable future. He starts with city walkability, says public transit is crucial for communities, before turning to foreign policy.
7: Just stop spending money on foreign wars.
6: Most notably, Iran. Many expected a conflict there would cause gas prices to rise. That includes South Dakota Republican Senator Mike Rounds.
0: You're seeing diesel fuel that's $1.70 a gallon more than what it was in February. You're seeing inflation impacted by energy that's bringing inflation up over 3.6% in some cases. It is real. We can't discount it.
6: Rounds sits on the Senate Committee on Armed Services.
0: Look, the bottom line is we need to get this resolved. We need to get it over with.
6: President Donald Trump, while beginning this conflict with Iran, said the conflict would take weeks. That was in February, when the president authorized what his camp called Operation Epic Fury. In late August, Rounds says he believes there's several reasons the president's promise failed. The first, Iran's intermediate-range ballistic missiles that could reach NATO allies in Europe. Another, a lack of desire to put boots on the ground. Now, Rounds says the White House sees an economic solution to the conflict.
0: If he follows through on that, and if it's strong enough, that will bring the Iranians economically to their knees, and the decision will be made either these guys that are there that are zealots, they are either replaced within their own country, or they simply decide that it's time to come to the negotiating table. Either way, the economic impact, if the president executes it, this should have an impact on the Iranians, and then we won't need boots on the ground.
6: As the United States spent an estimated $37.5 billion on the war, according to Defense Secretary Pete Hegseth, pizza delivery drivers struggle to fill their tanks at home. Economist Ernie Goss works for Creighton University in Omaha and specializes in the Midwestern economy. He says it's not just your gas tank. Every part of the economy feels the weight of this war.
8: As the higher oil prices feed over into other commodity prices and other retail prices. So what we're seeing is an increase in inflationary pressures. And unfortunately, this is going to roll over into the what I'll call the real economy. That would be interest rates and overall production. And it's certainly having some, and will have more impacts on the agricultural sector moving forward.
6: Put simply, Goss says, unless you're a stockholder for Northrop Grumman, your wallet is almost certainly worse off because of war in Iran.
8: Individuals and families have had rearranged their budget to take care of the increasing cost of fuel. Of course, that means you have less to spend on other items, for example, back to school spending. And we saw that in the latest retail sales numbers. They were down for the month.
6: Looking forward, Goss is skeptical your billfold will recover for some time because of this war.
8: The real problem, even if the war or the conflict ended today, you still got nations across the globe are having to restore their strategic reserves. And that's true for the U.S., it's true for China, it's true for Japan, all across the globe. That's going to put upper pressure on oil prices for some time. So I don't expect that there to be much relief regardless.
6: Another major expenditure from the conflict has been a drain on the nation's stockpile of ballistic missiles. For example, one frequently used in this war, the Precision Strike missile, cost in its most recent batch $1.7 million per shot, according to Military Affairs Magazine 1945. I'm SDPB's CJ Keene in Rapid City.
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3: From Marketplace in Washington, I'm Kimberly Adams. 62 years ago today, President Lyndon B. Johnson signed the Food Stamp Act into law, making food stamps, now known as SNAP benefits, permanent. On this anniversary, Marketplace's Samantha Fields looked at both the program's legacy and its future.
10: Before SNAP, anyone who struggled to afford food was effectively on their own.
11: What people turned to was whatever might be available in terms of charity in their local communities.
10: Elaine Waxman at the Urban Institute says there was no comprehensive government response to food insecurity.
11: That is one of the things that's been powerful about SNAP, is that it was available everywhere. If you met the eligibility requirements, you received it.
10: For decades, she says, SNAP has been highly effective at reducing food insecurity and poverty. Lauren Bauer at Brookings says that was President Johnson's goal. The day he signed the law, he said,
12: as a permanent program, the food stamp plan will be one of our most valuable weapons for the war on poverty. And I think that that's been true.
10: But it's starting to change. Congress approved major funding cuts to SNAP last summer and introduced new work requirements. Already, Bauer says more than 5 million people have lost their benefits.
12: Enrollment in the SNAP program is continuing to decline in every state. And what we are seeing here is the potential for states to drop out of the program entirely.
10: Because starting next year, states will have to help fund SNAP for the first time. And Tim Shaw at the Aspen Institute's Financial Security Program says many states don't have the money.
13: The vast majority of states have to balance their budgets every year, and so they don't have flexibility.
10: Which could mean that in some states, more than 60 years of food assistance could soon come to an end. I'm Samantha Fields for Marketplace.
9: The U.S. will host G20 finance ministers and central bankers in Asheville, North Carolina today and tomorrow. They have a lot on their plate, issues ranging from trade deficits to China. Marketplace's Nancy Marshall-Genzer joins me now to discuss this. Good morning, Nancy.
14: Good morning.
9: Treasury Secretary Scott Bessent has a lot he wants to talk about at this meeting. What's on his agenda?
14: Bessent would like to discuss things like economic growth, the growing debt of G20 member countries. He'd like to discuss reducing regulation, boosting energy production. And Bessent also wants other countries to help the U.S. isolate Iran economically. He told the Associated Press yesterday the Treasury Department is planning to levy sanctions on another bank it's accusing of still doing business
9: with Iran. Bessent also wants some coordination with G20 countries on China. What will he be asking them to do there?
14: Bessent says other countries have to examine their terms of trade with China. The U.S. has, of course, accused China of overproducing, then flooding the market by exporting stuff it just can't sell at home. And Bessent wants other countries to also pressure Beijing to try to increase domestic demand so it doesn't have to rely so much on exports. Of course, this all comes in the run-up to the scheduled summit between President Trump and Chinese President Xi late next month.
9: I imagine other countries will have other things they want to talk about at the summit. Are they on the same page as Bessent?
14: Not completely. They're expected to bring up tariffs. All of the G20 members were hit with new U.S. import taxes last month of 10% to 12.5% after the U.S. accused them of not doing enough to enforce bans on forced labor. And they could be in line for even more tariffs because the U.S. could also accuse them of overproducing and flooding the market with their exports.
9: Thanks, Nancy.
14: You're welcome.
9: Let's do the numbers. Dow, S&P, and NASDAQ futures in their -0.2% to -0.3% range, with the Dow future down 118 points. The 10-year Treasury yield is down at 4.72%.
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9: The Department of Homeland Security is running a massive DNA collection operation, according to an updated report from Georgetown Law Center on Privacy and Technology. The agency may be responsible for collecting the DNA of nearly a million people in 2025. Over on Marketplace Tech, Megan McCarty-Carino spoke with Stevie Glaberson, one of the co-authors of the report. Here's part of that conversation.
16: In the last couple of years, since basically a rule change that happened in the first Trump administration, DHS has now started acting sort of as this like massive DNA collector for the federal government. Basically, anyone the agency, I'm using air quotes here, detains, which sort of means anyone the agency decides that it wants to stop or hold for any amount of time, line agents decide whether to take those people's DNA. So once they take the DNA, they send it to the FBI for the creation of a profile, and then that profile is added to what's called CODIS, our country's criminal policing database, and it's held in an index we understand sort of forever at this moment. As far as we can tell, there's no process to like regularly go through and remove it. So it is there.
17: And as you note, the Department of Homeland Security is now the primary contributor to this DNA database. How significant of an increase are we talking about?
16: Before 2020, before sort of everything changed, DHS was adding minuscule amounts of people's DNA to this same database. Over about 25 years since this database, since CODIS has existed, something like 28 million people's profiles have been added, almost exclusively by criminal policing authorities at all levels. But DHS in the last couple of years has massively ramped up its DNA collection activities and now is adding millions of people's DNA. And in just a couple of years, we've seen them add 3.3 million people's DNA to CODIS.
9: You can hear more of Megan's conversation over at marketplace.org. In Washington, I'm Kimberly Adams with the Marketplace Morning Report. From APM, American Public Media.
1: It's very nearly 7 a.m. Central, 6 Mountain. Good morning from SDPB. I'm Susie Hansen. Thanks for letting me be a part of your morning. Well, coming up in your next SDPB newscast in 5 minutes, the Board of Regents is requesting funds to upgrade an economics program at SDSU and to relocate part of USD's medical program to Sioux Falls. Get the details again in 5 minutes. And later this hour in today's local moment, Lori Walsh takes us to a bridal shop in Belle Fourche. Stay tuned.
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4: Good morning. House lawmakers return for 1 week today before heading back home. Will they pass a bill to extend government funding beyond the midterm elections? It's Morning Edition from NPR News. Weekend of violence by Israeli settlers against Palestinians in the Israeli-occupied West Bank. I'm Amy Martinez.
18: And I'm Leila Faldin. Israeli settlers also beat up a U.S. news team and the Palestinian woman they were interviewing. The U.S. struck Iranian targets in the Strait of Hormuz, its first attack in a month. Iran fired back at American bases in the region. Also, an NPR investigation explores why heat-related deaths go undercounted. It's Monday, August 31st. Actor Richard Gere turns 77 years old today. The news is next.
19: Live from NPR News in New York City, I'm Dwahli Saikautau. The U.S. has entered into a partnership with Venezuela that would give the U.S. control of much of its oil reserves. But NPR's Franco Ordonez reports the deal is raising new questions, such as what it means for democracy in Venezuela.
20: When the U.S. captured then-Venezuelan leader Nicolas Maduro, the administration outlined a three-phase strategy for Venezuela. It started with stabilization, then reviving the economy, and finally transition to new elections. Benjamin Gedan, who led the Venezuela portfolio in the Obama White House, says the deal throws that all into question and potentially changes Washington's priorities for Venezuela.
21: On that long list of U.S. considerations, democracy, we believe, was always the kind of guiding principle for U.S. policy. And now it has fallen either very low down that list or off that list entirely.
20: Gedan said Trump is signing a long-term deal that largely depends on the current regime staying in power. Franco Ordonez, NPR News.
19: A major bank in Israel says it will sever its working relationship with Palestinian banks this week. Now, six members of the U.S. Senate are urging Israel to maintain those ties, warning it could trigger a dangerous collapse in the Palestinian territory of the West Bank. NPR's Emily Feng reports.
18: The six Democratic senators include Elizabeth Warren on the Senate's Banking Committee, Jack Reed, a ranking member of the Armed Services Committee, and Mark Warner on the Intelligence Committee. They warned of a, quote, near-term crisis because come Tuesday, one of only two Israeli banks that provide a critical financial services lifeline for the West Bank to the outside world will cut its services to Palestinian banks. The second Israeli bank had said it will cut its ties in October. This banking uncertainty has led to a cash crisis in the Palestinian territory, compounding a dire economy and, the senators wrote, creating the risk of a black market. Emily Fang, NPR News, Washington.
19: Jury deliberations are about to start this morning in Massachusetts at the trial of Lindsay Clancy. The mother is charged with killing her three children. Deborah Becker with member station WBUR says jurors are examining several possible verdicts.
5: Among the possible verdicts are convictions of murder or manslaughter or not guilty because of Clancy's mental state. Her defense argues she should not be held criminally responsible because she was experiencing postpartum psychosis. Her attorney, Kevin Reddington, says he doesn't predict what a jury might do.
7: I never feel confident. I always just say, look, I try my case and I turn it over to a jury.
5: Prosecutors argue Clancy planned the killings and should be found guilty. The jury's deliberated for a day and a half so far. For NPR News, I'm Deborah Becker in Boston.
19: Across Asia, stocks were mixed. The Nikkei fell 93 points. The Hang Seng was down 17 points. 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
17: And this is SDPB. The Board of Regents is requesting funds to upgrade SDSU's economics program and relocate part of USD's medical program to Sioux Falls. These are two of the biggest items on the board's FY28 budget proposal. The board is requesting $10 million in state funds to build a new Ness School of Management and Economics at SDSU. This comes as the program's enrollment grew from 750 in 2018 to over 1,300 in 2025. The board is also asking for $6.2 million for phase one of USD School of Medicine's relocation. This would pay for equipment and technology as the school moves the first 18 months of its MD program to Sioux Falls. Officials say this allows students to learn alongside clinical faculty in the state's largest city. For high school students who aren't thriving in a traditional classroom, a South Dakota school district is trying a different approach. Gold Prospect Academy is a new alternative high school in the lead Deadwood School District. It offers a mix of online and in-person classes. Superintendent Eric Peterson is the academy's director.
23: Some of our students are underserved, and we end up having some students slipping through the cracks or maybe open enrolling to other districts or taking a homeschool route when really an alternative education format would really serve some of those students well.
17: Person says certified staff members will support online learning and students can access electives and career and technical programs at Lead Deadwood High School. They can also participate in extracurricular activities. Applicants need to provide a statement explaining why they need an alternative option for high school.
23: We don't want kids just jumping in, jumping out. We want kids that are committed that, hey, I really want a diploma. And what do I need to do to that? And then our part will be, hey, let's take some of the roadblocks out of the way. You've shown us you're committed. What can we do to make it happen?
17: Enrollment is capped at 10 for the first year. Students can apply on the district's website. OSHA is investigating a fatal workplace accident at a business in Watertown. OSHA's website shows the incident took place August 20th at Century LLC. No details have been released. OSHA has up to 6 months to complete the investigation. Century's website describes the company as a general contractor firm specializing in commercial, industrial, and agricultural products.
1: And authorities say a man was killed in a farming accident near Castlewood. It happened last week, about 6 miles southeast of town. The Hamlin County Sheriff's Office says the man got trapped under a haybine being pulled by a tractor. First responders worked to free him from the machine. He was declared dead at the scene. The incident remains under investigation.
4: It's Morning Edition from NPR News. I'm A. Martinez in Culver City, California.
18: And I'm Leila Fadel in Washington, D.C. The House of Representatives is back in town for 1 week.
4: They've just spent 5 weeks back in their districts. The main item on the docket now, fund the government.
18: NPR congressional reporter Eric McDaniel is in studio to share more. Hi, Eric.
0: Hey, good morning.
18: So how does Congress plan to keep funding the government?
0: Well, right now, as we talk, the deadline for funding government funding to lapse is at the end of September, but the vote this week would be a stopgap measure funding the government through December that would avoid a shutdown during the midterm elections. Leila, which I don't have to tell you, is apparently a bipartisan wish at this point. And it's already passed the Senate, so the House vote this week is more or less a final step before it heads to the president's desk for a signature.
18: I imagine this is an easy thing for Trump to get behind, too.
0: Yeah, the White House actually put out an official document stating as much, a statement of administration policy. It said the stopgap would prevent, quote, another dangerous shutdown that harms hardworking families and forces federal employees to go without pay, end quote. It also said that the president opposes another, quote, futile government shutdown. And it's just worth remembering here, we've already seen two record-setting federal government shutdowns in the second Trump administration.
18: What else are you watching?
0: The House also might vote on this censure resolution, essentially a condemnation vote. It's targeted at Chuck Edwards, a North Carolina Republican. The House Ethics Committee previously recommended the step after finding that Edwards may have created or fostered a hostile work environment and engaged in sexual harassment, all in violation of House rules. Edwards dropped his reelection bid already, but he's lobbying his colleagues against this measure. We've also seen a number of House ethics scandals this term. Two Democrats and one Republican have resigned their seats. Democrat Eric Swalwell and Republican Tony Gonzalez were involved in sexual misconduct scandals. Democrat Sheila Sherfilius McCormick is facing federal fraud charges. And there are more cases, too. I'll say all of the folks I've mentioned deny wrongdoing.
18: Not much time left before midterm voting starts. How does that play into the dynamics on Capitol Hill right now?
0: Yeah, I'm watching Republican campaign trail messaging, right? They're in a tough spot across the board. Americans are and have been upset about the cost of living, making it hard for Republicans to tout their legislative wins from last year, including changing rules for taxes on tips and creating tax-advantaged investment accounts for kids. Not something that directly, you know, addresses the ways people are feeling pinched. The GOP has largely focused on the attack, characterizing their Democratic opponents as communists. And Republicans really have a lot of structural forces against them. The president's party nearly always loses seats in the midterms, particularly with a president this unpopular in the White House. And they really only have a tiny slice of seats to spare in order to hold on to their majority.
18: Is there anything structural that favors Republicans?
0: Well, they did come out slightly ahead in the mid-decade redistricting fight kicked off last year by the president. You might remember he asked the state of Texas to draw more safe seats, and that kicked off a fight across the country. They have a few more safe seats than the last time they were on the ballot, but with the headwinds they're facing, it's not really much of a cushion. I'm still waiting to see if they can find any affirmative message that breaks through with voters. Right now, the Republicans I've talked to in Congress say, you know, they're still looking.
18: That's NPR congressional reporter Eric McDaniel. Thank you, Eric.
0: Thank you, Leila.
4: Let's get a perspective on what's ahead for the House of Representatives with Congressman Glenn Ivey. He's a Democrat from Maryland. He also sits on the House Appropriations Committee, which plays a major role in funding the government. So, Congressman, we just heard about the stopgap spending bill that passed the Senate and is now heading your way. Will you vote for it?
3: Well, I'm still thinking it through, but I think the bill, I think there's a very good chance it'll pass. I've got mixed feelings about it, though. On the one hand, you know, shutting down the government hurts government employees very seriously and very heavily, and I've got a lot in my district. On the other hand, there's a lot of Republican priorities that are in there that I'm not supporting. But I think it's important for us to make sure we keep the government open and move into the election. I don't want any distractions, frankly, from the, you know, missteps and problems that the Trump agenda has generated, not only from the affordability standpoint, but from the accountability piece as well.
4: What is causing you to hesitate? What are you thinking about?
3: Well, like I just said, I mean, I've got reservations about a lot of things in the agenda there that the Trump administration has moved forward. There's a lot of the bills that we've passed out of the Appropriations Committee that the Democrats have not supported, either coming out of committee or on the floor. But, you know, on the other hand, you can't get everything you want. So there's a chance that I might vote for it to keep the government open. And like I say, also to keep the focus on the election. That's the key issue, I think, for all of us right now on both sides of the aisle is making sure we do the right things to win in November. And Democrats certainly need to make sure we can put guardrails up against the Trump administration. And it's, frankly, lawless misconduct.
6: So it sounds like not wanting to see a shutdown before November's midterms is kind of Trump and everyone's thinking, and maybe yours as well.
3: Pardon the pun?
6: Well, yeah, I guess but inadvertently punned there.
3: Yeah, we've had two shutdowns already. I thought that it was important for those, especially the first one, making sure that the health care issue was front and center for voters. And I think we did a good job with that and making sure the voters understood that the Republican decisions were the reason that the health care tax credits weren't going to get extended and why millions of them were going to lose health care coverage or have it significantly reduced. And also it gave us a chance to focus on the $1 trillion cut to Medicaid. So, you know, there are other issues we want to make sure people focus on like that, but they see it every day as well. You know, the dollar increase.

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1: Up next from NPR, after initial pushback amongst top military officials over gutting a civilian protection program, the Pentagon is looking at partially restoring it. But first, a merger between Sanford Health and a Minnesota-based healthcare system is moving forward. Minnesota Attorney General Keith Ellison says Sanford and North Memorial Health have reached a 10-year oversight agreement. Sanford, which is by far the larger of the two health systems, announced the $600 million merger earlier this year. Terms of the agreement include maintaining North Memorial's trauma center in Robbinsdale, a Minneapolis suburb, for at least 10 years. It also requires Sanford to maintain a corporate presence and ambulance services in Minnesota. Sanford tried twice before getting into the Twin Cities market through mergers with different health systems.
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3: Judges are the final deciders in our judiciary, meant to check the power of the other two branches. Nationwide, there are around 30,000 state and 1,700 federal judges. But what's life like behind the bench, and how independent are they really? A panel answers your questions. Ask a judge. 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
6: This is Morning Edition from NPR News. I'm E. Martinez.
0: And I'm Leila Fadel. Defense Secretary Pete Hegseth gutted a program that's designed to limit the number of civilians killed by American forces. He did that over unanimous objections from top commanders after polling them, according to reporting from ProPublica. I spoke with Megan Rose, one of the reporters on that ProPublica story. She got an exclusive look at that poll.
7: It gave them three options for the civilian protection program going forward. Cut it by 65% of staff, continue with just a small centralized office near the Pentagon, or eliminate it completely. And all commanders rebuffed the idea of cuts and endorsed keeping a really robust presence. What they told Secretary Hegseth was that this program enhanced their ability to do their jobs. They all cite a real moral interest in protecting civilians.
0: Hegseth ignored the commanders.
7: It was really gutted down to bare bones. And so places like CENTCOM, which is in charge of military operations in the Mideast, including the war in Iran, they lost all of their people.
0: Pressure is now building to at least partially reboot the program. NPR's Tom Bowman has been doing his own reporting on this program and joins me now. Good morning, Tom.
8: Hey, Leila.
0: How does the civilian protection program work?
8: Well, these experts carefully review a target so to make sure it's a legitimate military target. Mm-hmm. For example, they watch people going in and out of a building, call patterns of light to determine whether this is, let's say, a military headquarters and not a school. How many civilians are in the area? Should a smaller bomb be used to strike a target to prevent civilian casualties? Now, this office was created by Defense Secretary Lloyd Austin under the Biden administration after years of high-profile civilian casualties in Iraq and Afghanistan. Now, there were more than 150 of these casualty experts at the Pentagon and in commands around the world. But as we're hearing, Secretary Hegseth wanted to eliminate the office. He's long complained that lawyers, bureaucrats, and others have tied the hands of warfighters with their restrictive rules of engagement. But the office survived with only a skeleton staff of about 24, again, down from more than 150.
0: Back to that ProPublica reporting, it's saying that the office might now be enhanced with dozens more experts?
8: That's right, because admirals and generals out in the field have been pushing for this, don't want to see the civilian casualty program go away. ProPublica is reporting the number of civilian casualty experts will rise to about 70, so less than half of what they once were. I'm hearing roughly the same number. Mm-hmm. But Secretary Hegseth has yet to sign off on this proposal. But sources I talk with say they're really necessary, especially with all the airstrikes that hit Iranian targets, some 17,000 from both the U.S. and Israel. I'm told there are scores of incidents worthy of at least an initial review, meaning there are independent reports of civilian casualties. And I'm told many of these are from Israeli strikes, which tend to employ larger bombs and missiles. Israel, of course, would review their own strikes.
0: So in the course of the war with Iran, it sounds like these civilian casualty experts could have helped prevent civilian casualties, like the more than 160 killed at a girls' school during a strike on Iran in February. Where does that investigation stand?
8: That's right. There could be a connection between the gutting of the civilian protection program and things like the school strike. The U.S. Central Command, which oversees the Middle East, says the investigation is ongoing. Back in May, the top commander, Admiral Brad Cooper, told the House Armed Services Committee there were a few dozen allegations of civilian casualties and only one merited a full investigation. Here's the admiral.
9: My assessment and our staff confirmed only one of them correlated with the U.S. strike. That was the strike in Minhab.
8: So the admiral told lawmakers the investigation was coming to an end soon. That, of course, was 3 months ago, but he cautioned the investigation is complex.
0: And then there's a sports complex that some reports say was also hit by a U.S. missile, right?
8: That's right. Some analysts told the New York Times and the BBC that a video of the attack appears to show a U.S. missile called a PrSM. But Central Command says no PrSMs were fired in the area, and the missile shown is much larger. Still, Human Rights Watch and other groups say this should be investigated.
0: NPR's Tom Bowman. Thank you, Tom.
8: You're welcome.
6: Ontario Premier Doug Ford is pushing back against a White House order to call Lake Ontario Lake America.
10: President Trump can call it whatever he wants, but I can tell you the rest of the world will always call it Lake Ontario.
6: The Canadian Broadcasting Corporation carried his response. People on the U.S. side of the border also reacted. Here's North Country Public Radio's Richard Haller.
11: It's a beautiful summer day as I walk along New York State's northern shore of Lake Ontario. Now, it's Lake America, even on Google Maps in the U.S. Veeam Dahal sits on a rock at the edge of the lake, soaking up the sun while he watches his kid play in the waves. He heard about Trump's executive order.
12: That's funny. You can change the name of everything. It's been like this forever.
11: Dahal is a nurse from Syracuse and says he works with a lot of Canadians.
12: And we were all laughing last night. People will not call Lake America anyway. We'll still call Lake Ontario.
11: Most of the people I spoke with said they will continue to call it Lake Ontario. Tyler DeLina, a Republican, just up the coast at a marina in Henderson Harbor, says he doesn't think changing the name is necessary. But he doesn't care if it offends people.
13: Things change all the time. Road names get new names. Towns get new names. At the end of the day, it is what it is. If you don't like it, change it. Go out and vote. If you do like it, vote again.
11: For the past year and a half, President Trump has targeted Canada in a trade war, now with new 50% levies. There were tense trade negotiations to try and avoid them, but Canada left the table. Trump then lashed back with the name change. Working outside on the docks, Cara Rousseau says she gets why Trump put new tariffs in place. But as someone who's grown up working on this harbor for 40 years, changing the name is not okay with her.
14: It will always and forever be Lake Ontario. And I think he does it for himself and the attention because he's narcissistic and arrogant and he doesn't think of what us as Americans actually feel.
11: Kathleen Kohansky spends every summer working behind the register at a general store on the marina. She says that changing the name deeply offends her.
15: Lake Ontario, it belongs to everybody, from fish to people to birds to wildlife. I answer the phone, Henson's Marina, Lake Ontario, because that's what we are.
11: Kohansky says that she'll forever share the name with her Canadian neighbors across the lake. For NPR News, I'm Richard Haller in Henderson, New York.
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16: Small businesses are feeling the pain of tariffs.
17: It's become a challenge to try and remain stoic and focus on the four walls of my shop when it seems like, the world is on fire.
16: A small business owner speaks on the challenges and uncertainty brought on by U.S. trade wars. 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
1: You'll also hear South Dakota news and arts event information. All Things Considered airs from 3 to 6:30 p.m. Central, 2 to 5:30 Mountain. Coming up in just a couple of minutes, South Dakota's Senator Rounds is one of many Republicans pushing back on Trump, the Trump administration announcement that they're going to bring in more foreign beef. Stay tuned for that. And then today's local moment with Lori Walsh is after that.
18: Live from NPR News in Washington, I'm Dave Mattingly. Search teams in Nepal are still trying to locate thousands of people who remain missing 5 days after a glacier collapse triggered mudslides and flash flooding along the border with Tibet. More than 900 people are confirmed dead. Authorities in Arizona say more than a dozen people remain missing or unaccounted for following Saturday's flash flooding in the Grand Canyon. Heavy rains triggered the flooding along the Colorado River, leaving at least one person dead. Chris Clements with member station KNAU has more.
19: The flood swept down a creek bed to the Colorado River, splintering bridges, demolishing houses, and temporarily beaching boaters. The flood also mangled the only pipeline that delivers water from Roaring Springs to hotels and businesses on the South Rim. Officials say they used helicopters to evacuate more than 60 people from the bottom of the canyon, with more evacuations to follow. For NPR News, I'm Chris Clements in Flagstaff.
18: In Texas, nearly 2,000 homes and businesses are still without power following Friday's severe storms there. They left two people dead in the San Antonio area. Closing arguments are scheduled to begin today in Nevada in the trial of the man accused of orchestrating the 1996 slaying of hip-hop icon Tupac Shakur. This is NPR News.
1: And this is SDPB News. I'm Susie Hansen. South Dakota's Senator Mike Rounds is one of many Republicans pushing back on a Trump administration announcement to bring in more foreign beef to target prices at the grocery store. Jackson Dirks reports.
20: President Donald Trump recently announced a deal he says will substantially lower the price of ground beef for consumers. Trump said the country will allow up to 300,000 metric tons of foreign ground beef to enter the U.S. with no out-of-quota tariff. He said the deal will also allow the American beef herd to grow again. According to NPR, the U.S. cattle herd is at a 75-year low. U.S. Senator Mike Rounds says he believes the president got really bad advice and called the move a knee-jerk reaction.
21: The problem with it is markets don't like instability. And in making that move, the price of cattle, that price just went down today. And it's a terrible message to send to producers out there that we'll have a stable market over an extended period of time. We didn't need that. And so I think whoever gave the president that suggestion as a way to do a short-term fix, the amount that he's putting in is not that large of an amount, but it sent a really bad message to producers out here.
20: Cattle producers and Trump have clashed before, notably last October when Trump announced plans to import beef from Argentina. Trump claimed the only reason cattle ranchers were doing well for the first time in decades was due to Trump and his tariffs. Rounds criticized Trump, saying he's straying from his American-made platform on the topic.
21: With everything else having a priority of being American-made, why in the world would you then suggest that food should somehow get a lower tariff at this stage of the game? I mean, American-made manufacturing, you're bringing manufacturing back in. This is the purest form of manufacturing you can get, which is the production of food in the United States using U.S. cows. I don't understand it. I'm frustrated with it, and we're doing our best to send a message. This is a bad decision, and it's not going to help long-term production.
20: Rounds touted legislation he's recently proposed as a good long-term production solution. Rounds is up for election this November against independent candidate Brian Bangs. I'm SDPB's Jackson Dirks.
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1: 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She had support from her business owner grandmother and from the South Dakota Center for Enterprise Opportunity. 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
3: I actually went to school in London for buying and merchandising, so I always kind of had a corporate mindset. That was kind of my goal. And then around COVID, I had to come back to the States, and I worked at a bridal store there for a couple years, actually. I was there, and I absolutely fell in love with it. It was so special and so magical, and everyone always talks about how it would be such a fun job, and it really is. It is. It's the best. But I wanted to keep kind of pursuing that corporate pathway. So I went and worked at Anthropology for a while. And then I worked at a department store over in North Carolina. And then last year, the opportunity kind of presented itself to come back home and open the shop. So I jumped on that wave, and here we are.
4: And there's a family connection here. Tell us a little bit about your family's history in Belle Fourche.
3: Yes. So I was born and raised in Belle Fourche. So I've been here my whole life. And my grandma owns an antique store called Love That Shop downtown Belle Fourche. And she's been here for over 35 years now, I think.
4: Wow.
3: Yes. And she has done amazing for herself and has just been amazing in the community. And I've loved this community. So I was so excited to come back and be with my family, and my sisters all came home. And so we just got one big happy family here in Belle Fourche.
4: So Elizabeth Ann's Bridal, where does the name come from?
3: So it is named after my grandma, actually. So her name is Elizabeth Ann. She goes by Betty. So everyone's kind of like, where did that come from? But I just thought it was kind of a special tribute to her and our story and her legacy. And it's a beautiful name. It worked. It was perfect.
4: It is lovely. So I'm sure there were, and I want to talk about dresses and the connections you make with clients too, but from a business standpoint, let's start there, because I'm sure that some people had doubts that a bridal boutique would be successful in Belle Fourche, in small town South Dakota. What did you come up against, and how did you sort of work with those obstacles?
3: Absolutely. And it's still, to this day, people will pop in and ask how we're doing, and they're so surprised that we opened up in Belle Fourche. And I think it's kind of just knowing the market and finding that gap and where you're needed. And I think we needed something like this in the Black Hills area, something just fresh and new and kind of a different approach to bridal. Just so our brides have every option. I feel like when you're looking for a wedding dress, like you mentioned earlier, it's such a big moment in these brides' lives and something that they want to remember forever. So I think giving them options to try different stores and find one that they are drawn to and get that experience with their families and for themselves. And I think just because we're in the Midwest and the Black Hills, they shouldn't have to settle or compromise for anything less than they deserve. So I think just holding on to that mindset and kind of just staying tunnel vision with it's needed, it's wanted, it's going to be valued and cherished, I think, as much as I wanted it to be. That really pushed me through to the end. And yeah, like I said, people are still skeptical, but.
4: Was it a matter of learning how to tell your own story?
3: And adding some sort of personal touch to it. I think nowadays big box stores can kind of take over, and online is such a huge part of this industry. So I think when you can add that personal touch and have a story and be a real face and a real person and a real family behind your business, I think that just makes it all the more special.
4: So tell us a little bit about the different approach to bridal. What is the experience like?
3: Yes. So I wanted to make it just stress-free. There's so much stress in wedding planning. I got married last year. And it's so stressful and can feel so chaotic. And I think picking out your dress shouldn't be that. It should be so special. And my motto is it should feel like you're playing dress up. You walk into the store and it's like opening a treasure box and you've got all these dresses and it should be fun. You should try on the sparkly ones and the poofy ones and the fun ones and just have that moment with your family and not feel rushed or pressured or anything in between and just leave feeling like you had the best day just shopping with your girlfriends.
4: Do brides have a hard time like getting to that point where they feel, I feel like a Midwestern bride, I'm stereotyping, right? But you've worked all over the world. So my stereotype would be in the Midwest, a bride might say, oh, I don't need all that. Or I'm very practical and I don't have to have that aspect of it. But maybe part of them really wants. So how do you deal with sort of the Midwestern aesthetic of being practical and at the same time creating an experience for brides that they want and arguably deserve?
3: Yeah, I completely agree with you. I was focusing on that stereotype when I was picking out my gowns and kind of just focusing on that Midwestern look, kind of more of that boho, very lacy, very Western style gowns. Yeah. But what I quickly came to realize is that they want to be different, but they just never had that option or there wasn't those resources to try on a bunch of different things because it was very stereotyped in this market. Huh. And so I think when they allow themselves just to have fun with it, and maybe they do lean more towards that boho lacy Western style, but maybe they find themselves in a sparkly ball gown that they would have never thought to try on. So I think when you put a bride into that slow pace, comforting atmosphere, they're a lot more apt to open up to you and try on different things. And that has just been so fun to kind of see that shift in trends and styles and personalities. And that's one of my favorite parts of the job, because brides come in and they have an idea and then I'd say 9 times out of 10, they go completely opposite of what they thought they wanted when they came in.
4: Really? How fun.
3: Yeah. It's my favorite.
4: I guess I'm also wondering about relationship building. When I think of your grandmother and her antique shop, people might come through generations and about through a lifetime looking for different pieces or offering different pieces. Most people get married one time. How do you build relationships with clients that are ongoing in a way that makes sense in this particular industry?
3: It is tricky because that is a big thing they teach you in business, is to retain your customers and to maintain those relationships. But like you said, in bridal, when they come once, usually that's the only time that you see them.
4: Yeah.
3: But I think in this world, it's so important to build those relationships with everyone else that they bring with them. Make that relationship with the sister, with the best friends, with the grandmas, with the aunts, with the whole bridal party, because you never know which one's going to have a ring on their finger next, or you never know how far their connection spreads. One of their bridesmaids' friends might know 20 other girls who are getting married in the next year. So I think it's just making sure that everyone feels so included in that moment and to make that experience for more than just the bride. You have to extend it to her whole party and make sure everyone's just having the best day, because you never know who's going to come into your store next.
4: What kind of advice did your grandmother give you about business, about the business end of things?
3: She said just to go for it. She had a lot of doubts 35 years ago. It's just her. And she said a lot of banks turned her down and a lot of people said she was crazy and she didn't know what she was doing. And she said, you just do it.
4: Huh.
3: You do it. And you go for it. So I did. I said, okay, Granny, it's you and I. Let's do it.
4: Did you have the same experience? Did you have, you know, people turning you down for financing and people telling you, like, you're crazy, you're going to fail?
3: It was definitely tricky. I think, luckily, I had a lot more resources than she did 35 years ago. And working with the SD CEO Women's Business Center, it was a lot more supportive. So I wouldn't necessarily say I got as much rejection as she did, but there was definitely hurdles that I had no idea I was going to come up against. So
4: yeah,
3: I think just making sure I had all my ducks in a row and kind of leaning on those resources. And
4: talk a little bit about SDCEO and the kinds of things that you found the most useful about their programming options.
3: Everything. I cannot recommend them enough. They were incredible from the very start. I think every business starts with a dream and then you sit and dwell and, well, where do I start? Do I start with financing? Do I start with, of course, the business plans and then logos and all the nitty gritty stuff. And they were my first call, and everything from there kind of just fell into place.
4: Yeah. What do you think it offers a shop like this, a small business, offers a community?
3: It's brought in so many people who I think wouldn't normally come to Belle Fourche. I mean, it's not really, besides the 4th of July and the rodeo, it's not much of a destination spot. So I think it's given the other shops downtown just an experience to get noticed, because we're getting brides from North Dakota and Montana and Wyoming and even up in Rapid City, where they might not have chosen to come down to Belle Fourche to shop. But when they're here, they go and get coffees and they find a place for lunch and they shop Main Street. And I hear so many times, well, we never know this was here. We never knew this was here. This is so exciting. So I think just being able to bring new people into the community has been so wonderful, and just giving them that visibility that they deserve.
4: Yeah. If you drew a circle around Belle Fourche, how far out would you go before you got to another bridal boutique like yours, with that's offering, you know, private appointments and the hands-on experience and dresses made to order? Like, how far away would people go to get that experience?
3: Luckily, they have some good options over in Rapid City, and then there's some in Gillette. And then I think the furthest north would be Dickinson. So we get a lot of girls from Lemon and from Buffalo, which has been amazing, just because, yeah, they shouldn't have to need to drive 8 hours or fly somewhere. And so it's been wonderful.
4: Yeah. What are the trends right now in the gowns themselves? What are people looking for? You mentioned, you know, something different. They're looking to sort of stand out in a way. What else are you noticing?
3: We've had a lot of fun here with accessories and a lot of vintage styles. Actually, I have a whole wardrobe full of vintage gowns from the 20s to the 50s to the 80s. And that has been such a fun addition. I didn't know if it was going to be a hit, but I think that kind of hit the nail on the head with that unique aspect and giving a gown another life and another story. And each dress has a picture of the bride who wore it before her. So just getting to tell their story again has been so much fun, and just playing around with veils and accessories and toppers and making the dress come to life and fit the bride's vision.
4: You recently got married as well.
3: I did, yes.
4: What did you wear?
3: I wore my grandma's dress. So
4: did you? Oh, I love it.
3: I did. Yes. We had a winter wedding and I got married in August. So she had some fur cuffs, so I took those off. But other than that, it's just a simple, beautiful dress. So yeah, I wore that for our ceremony, and then I just changed into something else for our reception.
4: How long have you been open?
3: I opened last October.
4: Last October. So you've been, you're coming up on the first year. Lessons that you learned in that first year that you would tell other business owners, like, okay, we're year one, these are the kinds of things that are going to come up.
3: Yeah. I think giving yourself grace as a business owner. And I think starting off, you have this whole list of things you want to achieve in that first year and all those milestones and check marks. And I think just giving yourself grace that opening a business on itself is a huge accomplishment. That's a huge check off. So if that's all you accomplish in the first year and you're building your customer base and you're getting noticed, I think that's a huge accomplishment on its own. Yeah. So I say definitely giving yourself grace and to not be afraid to worry about, of course, you're going to get those comments and we didn't need that. Or I don't get that, but I'm sure some people are like another bank or another. You always hear those things on Facebook. And as long as you believe in yourself, your community is going to back you. Yeah. So I think just trusting yourself and trusting your business, and your customers will find you and they'll support you, and you'll go from there.
4: And some advice for brides who are just getting started, making their first appointment. What's the mindset to come into the room with that is going to provide the best experience?
3: Just coming ready to have fun and just come in relaxed. I think a lot of girls, especially in this generation, there's a lot of unknowns and stuff can be very stressful, and you have all these pictures from social media and a lot of outside push, and it can just seem like you have a million options. So when you come in, it's like, well, I don't really know where to start. I'm nervous. I'm scared. I don't know what I want. So I think just coming in with that open mind and just even telling yourself, maybe I don't have to find a dress today. Maybe I just come in finding what style I like, or finding the kind of silhouette or the details, and giving yourself that openness to have fun with it.
4: I love that.
3: And remembering, too, that it's an experience for, I mean, sometimes it's their grandma's first time shopping with their granddaughters, or it's a mother's only daughter. So just remembering that it's an experience for everyone, and people look to that bride, like you said. So if they're really unsure, if they're scared or nervous, then it kind of reflects on the whole group. So I think the more the bride can just embrace that experience, then it just makes that day even more special for everybody else.
1: 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This features Eliza Blue and Abby Leach, who's debuting her new single. 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And at the Waterfront Gallery for the Arts in Pier, they have an opening reception for an exhibit of art by Bridget Hoffman, formerly of Rapid City. That is Friday from 4 to 7 p.m. again at the Waterfront Gallery for the Arts in Pier. Also on Friday, an opening reception for Undone by Ryan Stander at the Dahl Arts Center. So we go back to Rapid City. That's from 5 to 7 on Friday. Now you can get all the details on these events and see what else is happening this week. There's some cool stuff at sdpb.org/calendar. From the U.S. National Weather Service, Sioux Falls, patchy fog has developed this morning in and around the DeSmit to Brookings area in South Dakota. Keep that in mind.
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24: From Marketplace in Washington, I'm Kimberly Adams. Fresh off the big economic gathering in Jackson Hole, Wyoming last week, Treasury Secretary Scott Bessent is on the other side of the country in Asheville, North Carolina, hosting the group of 20 finance ministers today and tomorrow. Attending will be top economic officials from 19 major economies and the European Union, and they have a lot on their plate, including U.S. tariffs and the war in the Middle East. Marketplace's Nancy Marshall-Genzer reports.
26: Treasury Secretary Scott Bessent has his own agenda for the summit. He wants to talk about things like economic growth, the mounting debt of G20 member countries, reducing regulation, and boosting energy production. But the war in the Middle East will be hovering in the background. Bessent wants other countries to help the U.S. isolate Iran economically. Bessent told the Associated Press yesterday the Treasury Department is planning to levy sanctions on another bank it's accusing of still doing business with Iran. But other countries at the G20 summit may want to talk about other things, like tariffs. All of the G20 members were hit with new U.S. import taxes last month of 10% to 12.5% after the U.S. accused them of not doing enough to enforce bans on forced labor. They could be in line for even more tariffs because of U.S. allegations that they overproduce and then flood the market with exports. I'm Nancy Marshall-Genzer for Marketplace.
24: We're continuing to follow the trade war between the U.S. and Canada. Last week, the United States pushed up its tariffs on $20 billion worth of Canadian goods to 50%, and the Trump administration is threatening more taxes on imports. Canada has hit back with similar tariffs, which are set to go into effect on September 8th. So where does that leave U.S. consumers? Likely paying higher prices for cars and trucks. That's according to Chris Lowe, chief economist at FHN Financial in New York.
0: Even though there are U.S. companies that manufacture in Canada, Ford and GM particularly, they will have to pay tariffs on the cars that are made there. And so that's probably where the biggest impact is. But beyond that, housing costs are affected by lumber prices. They're affected by the prices of cabinetry. And we import an awful lot of that from Canada, too.
24: Chris Lowe at FHN Financial in New York. Let's do the numbers. Dow, S&P, and NASDAQ futures are down in the negative 3/10 to negative 4/10 percent range, with the Dow future down 194 points. The 10-year Treasury yield is up at 4.75%. The U.S. and Iran renewed fighting in the Middle East this weekend. The U.S. hit rocket launchers, and Iran responded with strikes on American air bases in Jordan. The escalation is driving up the price of oil this morning. Brent crude is trading up 3% at $90.73 a barrel.
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24: Brick-and-mortar bookstores are booming, according to the American Booksellers Association. More than 1,500 independent ones have popped up around the country since 2020, and the trend is accelerating. As Marketplace's Nova Safo reports, the big drivers of the boom are, paradoxically, online retail and social media.
8: The bookstore resurgence actually began slowly about 10 years ago with stores like the Ripped Bodice in Los Angeles.
9: We are the country's first romance-only bookstore.
8: Taylor Capizola is the general manager.
9: So we have a few subgenres that we highlight here in the store. The first is going to be contemporary romance.
8: There's also historical romance, paranormal romance, and pretty much every other kind. Capizola says the Ripped Bodice has become well-known around the world because it tapped into a particular community.
9: Big tourist destination because we're the only one for a really long time, and romance readers, they're in the know within the community.
8: And they stay in the know, she says, through social media, especially TikTok and a subcategory there, Book Talk, which is people talking about books.
10: These are 8 books that I finished in less than 3 days.
12: This is beyond creepy, witchy, eerie.
13: It's like a nautical pirate fantasy with just immaculate pirate vibes. Very.
14: There are a lot of flowers that I remember, and there's a melancholic guy, which is my favorite kind of guy.
8: Capizola says these videos sell books.
9: What Book Talk really does is determine books that get really popular. So if we see people start talking about books online, we'll make sure to order more.
8: There are now hundreds of other romance-only bookstores from Seattle to Caucasville, Maryland. Hundreds of other new stores focus on sci-fi, horror, and other genres. But general interest indie bookstores are doing all right, too. Village Well Books and Coffee is a few blocks away from the Ripped Bodice. Jennifer Casper is the owner.
27: When I opened the business, I wanted to create the business that I wanted to hang out in. And the businesses that I've always enjoyed hanging out in the most are bookstores and coffee shops.
8: Casper says today the in-person experience is her focus. 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But back when she started...
27: First year in 2020, it was 100% online because the store wasn't open yet.
8: Now her store's online presence is more of a way of staying connected with customers.
27: And we love that, like, when people are lying in bed in the middle of the night and they feel like shopping, they can do it with us instead of going online to Amazon.
8: That's the mindset that Andy Hunter is trying to foster. 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
28: The smaller stores where $10,000, $20,000, $30,000 makes a huge difference and can pay the rent for a year. Those are the stores that we're really helping a ton.
8: Hunter says he's so far wrestled 2% of online book sales away from Amazon, and he hopes to increase that share by selling directly on TikTok. I'm Nova Safo for Marketplace.
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6: Good morning. President Trump says his administration brokered a deal that gives the U.S. control of massive amounts of Venezuela's oil reserves. It's a joint venture with an unnamed private company. It's Morning Edition from NPR News. In Nepal, hundreds of people working in hydropower tunnels are trapped by last week's floods. I'm Leila Faldin.
11: And I'm E. Martinez. We hear about continuing search and rescue efforts from a UN aid worker in Nepal. Also, Prince's estate opens his legendary music vault, releasing some of his never-heard-before recordings. It's Monday, August 31st. The king of New York City, Knicks point guard and NBA Finals MVP Jalen Brunson turns 30 years old today. News is next.
15: Live from NPR News in New York City, I'm Dwahli Saikautel. The House of Representatives is back in session after a five-week recess. At the top of their agenda is passing a resolution to avoid a government shutdown. NPR congressional reporter Eric McDaniel says there's not much time left before midterm voting starts.
16: They're in a tough spot across the board. Americans are and have been upset about the cost of living, making it hard for Republicans to tout their legislative wins from last year, including changing rules for taxes on tips and creating tax-advantaged investment accounts for kids. Not something that directly, you know, addresses the ways people are feeling pinched. The GOP has largely focused on the attack, characterizing their Democratic opponents as communists, and they really only have a tiny slice of seats to spare in order to hold on to their majority.
15: He says the deadline for government funding to lapse is the end of September, and the funding vote this week would be a stopgap until December. The United Arab Emirates says its forces intercepted an Iranian drone today over its territorial waters. That attack came hours after the U.S. military struck Iranian rocket launchers in the Strait of Hormuz. NPR's Hadil Al-Shalchi is in Istanbul with the latest.
17: U.S. Central Command said it struck Iranian launchers after it, quote, observed Iranian forces preparing to launch rockets with sea mines into the Strait of Hormuz. According to CENTCOM, the U.S. military cleared sea mines from the Strait's international shipping routes last week. Iran's Revolutionary Guard said there were fatalities among their forces. Iran said it retaliated by firing ballistic missiles at U.S. bases in Jordan, and the Jordanian Armed Forces said they intercepted eight missiles that entered its airspace. This marks the first time the two countries exchanged fire in nearly a month. Hadil Al-Shalchi, NPR News, Istanbul.
15: The number of people missing from last week's tsunami of mud, rock, and ice at the border of Nepal and Tibet has now jumped to more than 4,200. NPR's Windsor Johnson reports the Trump administration says at least 85 Americans remain unaccounted for.
18: The State Department says its embassies in Kathmandu and Beijing are working with local officials as search and rescue operations continue. The U.S. also has a disaster response advisor on the ground, helping determine what kind of assistance is needed. Spokesperson Tommy Pigott tells ABC's This Week that millions of dollars in emergency aid have already been approved.
3: We have activated from the State Department $3.6 million in emergency humanitarian assistance. That includes up to 3 months of emergency food for up to 10,000 flood-affected households.
18: The money will also help restore damaged roads and provide specialized transportation to remote communities. Windsor Johnston, NPR News, Washington.
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1: And this is SDPB. A merger between Sanford Health and a Minnesota-based healthcare system is moving forward. Minnesota Attorney General Keith Ellison says Sanford and North Memorial Health have reached a 10-year oversight agreement. Sanford, which is by far the larger of the two health systems, announced the $600 million merger earlier this year. Terms of the agreement include maintaining North Memorial's trauma center in Robbinsdale, a Minneapolis suburb, for at least 10 years. It also requires Sanford to maintain a corporate presence and ambulance services in Minnesota. Sanford tried getting into the Twin Cities market twice before through mergers with a different health system, Fairview Health. Both those deals, one in 2012 and another in 2022, fell apart due to concerns over Fairview's affiliation with the University of Minnesota's medical school. South Dakota Senator Mike Rounds is one of many Republicans pushing back on a Trump administration announcement to bring in more foreign beef to lower prices at the grocery store. Jackson Dirks reports.
7: President Donald Trump recently announced a deal he says will substantially lower the price of ground beef for consumers. Trump said the country will allow up to 300,000 metric tons of foreign ground beef to enter the U.S. with no out-of-quota tariff. He said the deal will also allow the American beef herd to grow again. According to NPR, the U.S. cattle herd is at a 75-year low. U.S. Senator Mike Rounds says he believes the president got really bad advice and called the move a knee-jerk reaction.
3: The problem with it is markets don't like instability. And in making that move, the price of cattle, that price just went down today. And it's a terrible message to send to producers out there that we'll have a stable market over an extended period of time. We didn't need that. And so I think whoever gave the president that suggestion as a way to do a short-term fix, the amount that he's putting in is not that large of an amount, but it sent a really bad message to producers out here.
7: Cattle producers and Trump have clashed before, notably last October when Trump announced plans to import beef from Argentina. Trump claimed the only reason cattle ranchers were doing well for the first time in decades was due to Trump and his tariffs. Rounds criticized Trump, saying he's straying from his American-made platform on the topic.
3: With everything else having a priority of being American-made, why in the world would you then suggest that food should somehow get a lower tariff at this stage of the game? I mean, American-made manufacturing, you're bringing manufacturing back in. This is the purest form of manufacturing you can get, which is the production of food in the United States using U.S. cows. I don't understand it. I'm frustrated with it, and we're doing our best to send a message. This is a bad decision, and it's not going to help long-term production.
7: Rounds touted legislation he's recently proposed as a good long-term production solution. Rounds is up for election this November against independent candidate Brian Bangs. I'm SDPB's Jackson Dirks.
19: California.
6: And I'm Leila Fadel in Washington, D.C. President Trump announced the U.S. will be taking majority control of more than 65 billion barrels worth of Venezuela's oil reserves.
11: Trump says the deal with Venezuela's unelected government will help lower gas prices. It's not clear, though, if or when that might happen. And it comes as Trump struggles domestically and can't seem to get out of an unpopular war with Iran. It's also raising new questions. The biggest one, what happens to democracy in Venezuela?
6: For more on the agreement, we have NPR White House correspondent Franco Ordonez. Good morning.
20: Good morning, Leila.
6: Okay, so the headline is big oil deal reach between the U.S. and Venezuela. What's in the fine print?
0: Yeah, Leila, I mean, specifics are really scarce, but a U.S. official not authorized to speak publicly about the deal told me that the U.S. government is entering a joint venture with a private company in Venezuela. The U.S. has not named that company, but through this venture, the U.S. would effectively control 55% of the venture's output through a combination of equity ownership and access to oil at cost. But as you said, no info about how long this will take. And it really could take a long time, considering how run down the Venezuela system is.
6: We mentioned the questions about the future of democracy in Venezuela. How serious is that concern?
0: I mean, it's very real and a growing concern. After the U.S. captured then-Venezuelan leader Nicolas Maduro earlier this year, I mean, the administration outlined a three-phase strategy for Venezuela. And it started with stabilization, then it went to reviving the economy, and then it was supposed to move to a third phase of transition and new elections. Well, this deal throws all of that into question. I was talking with Benjamin Gadan, who led the Venezuela portfolio in the Obama White House. And he says this really has the potential for a fundamental change in what Washington actually wants out of Venezuela.
10: On that long list of U.S. considerations, democracy, we believe, was always the kind of guiding principle for U.S. policy. And now it has fallen either very low down that list or off that list entirely.
0: And Gadan said that Trump is signing basically a long-term oil arrangement that will largely depend on the current regime staying in power.
6: Let's talk about Venezuela's interim president. Delcy Rodriguez is also touting this deal. On Saturday, she called it a win for her country. Is it a win?
0: Yeah, I mean, it's very complicated. I mean, there's no question that Venezuela badly needs investment into its oil industry, which is producing well below its historic production levels. I mean, the U.S. would also benefit from greater access to Venezuela oil. But what are the political costs? I mean, we're already seeing big pushback out of Venezuela, as well as in South Florida and Miami, that the U.S. is basically taking part of Venezuelan sovereignty while also legitimizing an unelected government.
6: What about risks for the U.S., political, economic?
0: Now, one of the reasons the U.S. is doing this is because big companies were slow to invest. And that's because Venezuela has been an unreliable partner. I mean, the ExxonMobil CEO actually went so far as calling Venezuela uninvestable. And politically, it just feeds a longstanding criticism of this idea of an imperialist America that is only interested in Latin America for its natural resources. And experts like Gadan argue that it's a recipe for another anti-American revolution, the kind that brought Hugo Chavez to power and who nationalized the oil industry decades ago.
6: That's NPR's White House correspondent, Franco Ordonez. Thank you, Franco.
0: Thank you, Leila.
19: Let's get a view of President Trump's claims about this Venezuelan oil agreement from Francisco Minaldi. He's the director of the Latin America Energy Program at Rice University's Baker Institute and a leading scholar on the economics and politics of energy in the region. Francisco, so President Trump says this agreement will lower gas prices. Will it?
20: In the short term, it's very unlikely that it will lower gas prices. In the longer term, if Venezuela produces much more, it will lead to slightly lower oil prices, which would help with gas prices. But just to give you an idea, Venezuela is going to add 300,000-400,000 barrels per day of production, and the disruptions in the Middle East are about 10 million barrels of production. So it is a drop in the bucket comparatively.
19: So for anyone that needs to fill up their gas tank today or tomorrow, the prices will pretty much stay the same. Nothing's going to change there.
20: Very little. It's the likely answer.
19: Okay. Now, so for years, we've heard about how vast Venezuela's oil reserves are. How true is that?
20: Well, you know, Hugo Chavez forced the official figures to be overestimated by using a recovery rate from the oil, the extra heavy oil that Venezuela has, from the real figure, which was between 7 and 8% to about 20%. So most experts believe that the reserves are close to a third of the official reserves.
19: So it's a matter of how much we can actually get, how much oil can actually be extracted, as opposed to how much is actually there.
20: Correct. I mean, there are vast resources there. The thing is that it's costly and difficult to extract. And so none of the oil that is down there can be considered an oil reserve.
19: So for the oil that can be gotten, how long is it going to take to develop the oil fields of Venezuela to put oil on the market? 55% of oil from this venture is going to go to the United States, according to the administration.
20: Yeah, well, these are 17 different fields, and most of them are what we call green fields, meaning they don't have any infrastructure. They have to be fully developed. That will take a long time. We're talking about 3-4 years to start production. But some of the smaller fields are already in production, and so we can expect some increase in production in the next few years, perhaps 200,000, 300,000 barrels per day. But it's not, as I said, something that will be that significant.
19: From what you're understanding, how is this going to work? The United States doesn't have a national oil company that could be a partner in this deal. So, I mean, how is this going to work? How are they going to actually get the oil?
20: Well, details are still to be understood. But we are seeing, we are hearing two very different details about the deal. On the one hand, the Trump administration says a 100-year lease in which the United States will have will partner with a local businessman, apparently, and

0: 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Let's take a look at the forecast now for the Watertown area. Today, sunny, high near 83. Tonight, partly cloudy, low around 60. And tomorrow, a 20% chance of showers after 3 p.m.
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6: It's Morning Edition from NPR News. I'm E. Martinez.
7: And I'm Leila Fadel. Prince has a new album. I know, the iconic pop star died 10 years ago, but on the anniversary of his passing, his estate has put out a collection of 10 songs. Some previously released, others haven't seen the outside of the vault until now. The album is called Timeless, like Prince himself. Joining us to talk about this is music journalist Alan Light. He's the author of the book Let's Go Crazy, Prince and the Making of Purple Rain. Good morning and thanks for being here.
8: Hi, Leila. Happy to do it.
7: So 10 songs, 10 years since Prince died. What stands out to you?
8: What immediately stands out on listening, there's sort of the music side and the strategy side, right, mm-hmm. at this point in this story. Musically, I think what jumps out is the incredible range and stylistic, rule-breaking approach that Prince took to his music, that across these 10 songs you hear more dance music, kind of post-disco, early Prince music. You hear big rock and roll songs, crazy shredding guitar.
9: Yeah, that's it.
8: Big emotional R&B ballads. It shows a bunch of the different facets of what this guy was capable of and why he could do things that nobody else could do. The limitation of that is it is sort of a grab bag. It isn't really a cohesive album statement. It isn't anything that tells one single story. And right. So it's a little bit hard to imagine it's a thing that people are going to sit down and listen to as an album a lot.
7: So how many of these 10 songs have we never heard before, have never been released?
8: Well, it sort of depends what you count, because some of these are songs that he did play live at times. Some of them are different versions of songs that evolved into something very different. There's a song on here called Tick, Tick, Boom that did come out on the Graffiti Bridge soundtrack album, but a very different version.

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1: The South Dakota Highway Patrol is planning sobriety checkpoints across 13 counties next month. The Department of Public Safety says these checkpoints are designed to cut down on drunk and impaired driving. Troopers work with local law enforcement agencies to enforce them. Some of the counties set to see September checkpoints include Beadle, Coddington, Hughes, Kingsbury, and Lawrence counties. Let's take a look at the forecast for Lawrence County. Today, sunny, high near 75. Tonight, mostly cloudy, low around 53. Tomorrow, a 70% chance of showers and possibly a thunderstorm afternoon. Mostly cloudy tomorrow, high near 70. And a reminder to stay tuned for today's Local Digest with CJ Keene taking a look at gas prices.
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5: Good morning, I'm E. Martinez. I bet most people think that they're good drivers, but have you ever thought about how good of a parallel parker you are? In Portland, Oregon, nearly 100 people showed up for a parallel parking competition. The judges were a local drag queen, a meteorologist, and a parking enforcement officer. Parkers were judged on time, distance from the curb, and how long their vehicle is. The grand prize, a gold spray-painted miniature Subaru. Keeping Portland weird. It's Morning Edition.
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1: From food to fuel, it seems like just about everything is more expensive than it was not long ago. While conflict may help the wallets of some, for average Americans, that bill is showing up in your checkbook. CJ Keene has more.
7: I'm standing at a Common Sense gas station on the corner of Rushmore and Cathedral in South Rapid City with a young man named Benjamin Rawson. He's a pizza delivery driver, a job I held when I was his age trying to get myself through college. In the 2010s, though, gas was in the $2 to $2.50 range. Today at this Common Sense, it's $4.19. So, when your income is partially funded by the goodwill of strangers, but that income also has to go towards putting gas in your car to do that job, there's a natural question. Is Mr. Rawson earning enough in tip money to recoup his costs at the gas pump?
8: No, not really. Like, I just spent $37 and that's what I make on like a decent night, like a better than average night.
7: That's a problem for Rawson, who has priorities that go beyond getting your pie on your doorstep in 30 minutes or less.
8: I have a family of my own, you know, and so it's kind of tough to support that when I have to spend most of the money I earn each night on a full tank of gas.
7: Rawson says there's policy that could be enacted by leaders too, while maybe not solving problems overnight, at the very least plant seeds for a better, more affordable future. He starts with city walkability, says public transit is crucial for communities, before turning to foreign policy.
8: Just stop spending money on foreign wars.
7: Most notably, Iran. Many expected a conflict there would cause gas prices to rise. That includes South Dakota Republican Senator Mike Rounds.
0: You're seeing diesel fuel that's $1.70 a gallon more than what it was in February. You're seeing inflation impacted by energy that's bringing inflation up over 3.6% in some cases. It is real. We can't discount it.
7: Rounds sits on the Senate Committee on Armed Services.
0: Look, the bottom line is we need to get this resolved. We need to get it over with.
7: President Donald Trump, while beginning this conflict with Iran, said the conflict would take weeks. That was in February, when the president authorized what his camp called Operation Epic Fury. In late August, Round says he believes there's several reasons the president's promise failed. The first, Iran's intermediate-range ballistic missiles that could reach NATO allies in Europe. Another, a lack of desire to put boots on the ground. Now, Round says the White House sees an economic solution to the conflict.
0: If he follows through on that, and if it's strong enough, that will bring the Iranians economically to their knees, and the decision will be made either these guys that are there that are zealots, they are either replaced within their own country, or they simply decide that it's time to come to the negotiating table. Either way, the economic impact, if the president executes it, this should have an impact on the Iranians, and then we won't need boots on the ground.
7: As the United States spent an estimated $37.5 billion on the war, according to Defense Secretary Pete Hegseth, pizza delivery drivers struggle to fill their tanks at home. Economist Ernie Goss works for Creighton University in Omaha and specializes in the Midwestern economy. He says it's not just your gas tank. Every part of the economy feels the weight of this war.
9: As the higher oil prices feed over into other commodity prices and other retail prices. So what we're seeing is an increase in inflationary pressures. And unfortunately, this is going to roll over into the what I'll call the real economy. That would be interest rates and overall production. And it's certainly having some and will have more impacts on the agricultural sector moving forward.
7: Put simply, Goss says, unless you're a stockholder for Northrop Grumman, your wallet is almost certainly worse off because of war in Iran.
9: Individuals and families have had rearranged their budget to take care of the increasing cost of fuel. Of course, that means you have less to spend on other items, for example, back to school spending. And we saw that in the latest retail sales numbers. They were down for the month.
7: Looking forward, Goss is skeptical your billfold will recover for some time because of this war.
9: The real problem, even if the war or the conflict ended today, you still got nations across the globe are having to restore their strategic reserves. And that's true for the U.S., it's true for China, it's true for Japan, all across the globe. That's going to put upper pressure on oil prices for some time. So I don't expect that there will be much relief regardless.
7: Another major expenditure from the conflict has been a drain on the nation's stockpile of ballistic missiles. For example, one frequently used in this war, the Precision Strike missile, cost in its most recent batch $1.7 million per shot, according to Military Affairs magazine 1945. I'm SDPB's CJ Keen in Rapid City.
1: Stay tuned for the Marketplace Morning Report, a look at the history and future of SNAP benefits, 62 years after President Johnson signed that act into law, and hear how the Department of Homeland Security collects DNA samples
2: Program
1: from detainees.
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11: From Marketplace in Washington, I'm Kimberly Adams. 62 years ago today, President Lyndon B. Johnson signed the Food Stamp Act into law, making food stamps, now known as SNAP benefits, permanent. On this anniversary, Marketplace's Samantha Fields looks at both the program's legacy and its future.
12: Before SNAP, anyone who struggled to afford food was effectively on their own.
13: What people turned to was whatever might be available in terms of charity in their local communities.
12: Elaine Waxman at the Urban Institute says there was no comprehensive government response to food insecurity.
13: That is one of the things that's been powerful about SNAP, is that it was available everywhere. If you met the eligibility requirements, you received it.
12: For decades, she says, SNAP has been highly effective at reducing food insecurity and poverty. Lauren Bauer at Brookings says that was President Johnson's goal. The day he signed the law, he said,
14: "As a permanent program, the food stamp plan will be one of our most valuable weapons for the war on poverty." And I think that that's been true.
12: But it's starting to change. Congress approved major funding cuts to SNAP last summer and introduced new work requirements. Already, Bauer says more than 5 million people have lost their benefits.
14: Enrollment in the SNAP program is continuing to decline in every state. And what we are seeing here is the potential for states to drop out of the program entirely.
12: Because starting next year, states will have to help fund SNAP for the first time. And Tim Shaw at the Aspen Institute's Financial Security Program says many states don't have the money.
15: The vast majority of states have to balance their budgets every year, and so they don't have flexibility.
12: Which could mean that in some states, more than 60 years of food assistance could soon come to an end. I'm Samantha Fields for Marketplace.
10: The U.S. will host G20 finance ministers and central bankers in Asheville, North Carolina, today and tomorrow. They have a lot on their plate, issues ranging from trade to deficits to China. Marketplace's Nancy Marshall-Genzer joins me now to discuss this. Good morning, Nancy.
16: Good morning.
10: Treasury Secretary Scott Bessent has a lot he wants to talk about at this meeting. What's on his agenda?
16: Bessent would like to discuss things like economic growth, the growing debt of G20 member countries. He'd like to discuss reducing regulation, boosting energy production. And Bessent also wants other countries to help the U.S. isolate Iran economically. He told the Associated Press yesterday the Treasury Department is planning to levy sanctions on another bank it's accusing of still doing business with Iran.
10: Bessent also wants some coordination with G20 countries on China. What will he be asking them to do there?
16: Bessent says other countries have to examine their terms of trade with China. The U.S. has, of course, accused China of overproducing, then flooding the market by exporting stuff it just can't sell at home. And Bessent wants other countries to also pressure Beijing to try to increase domestic demand so it doesn't have to rely so much on exports. Of course, this all comes in the run-up to the scheduled summit between President Trump and Chinese President Xi late next month.
10: I imagine other countries will have other things they want to talk about at the summit. Are they on the same page as Bessent?
16: Not completely. They're expected to bring up tariffs. All of the G20 members were hit with new U.S. import taxes last month of 10% to 12.5% after the U.S. accused them of not doing enough to enforce bans on forced labor. And they could be in line for even more tariffs because the U.S. could also accuse them of overproducing and flooding the market with their exports.
10: Thanks, Nancy.
16: You're welcome.
10: Let's do the numbers. The Dow is down 346 points. That's 0.7%. The S&P 500 is down 0.4%. And the NASDAQ is down 0.3%.
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10: The Department of Homeland Security is running a massive DNA collection operation, according to an updated report from Georgetown Law's Center on Privacy and Technology. The agency, which includes Immigration and Customs Enforcement, ICE, may be responsible for collecting the DNA of nearly a million people in 2025. Over on Marketplace Tech, Megan McCarty-Carino spoke with Stevie Glaberson on one of the co-authors of the report. Here's a part of that conversation.
18: In the last couple of years, since basically a rule change that happened in the first Trump administration, DHS has now started acting sort of as this like massive DNA collector for the federal government. Basically, anyone the agency, I'm using air quotes here, detains, which sort of means anyone the agency decides that it wants to stop or hold for any amount of time, line agents decide whether to take those people's DNA. So once they take the DNA, they send it to the FBI for the creation of a profile, and then that profile is added to what's called CODIS, our country's criminal policing database, and it's held in an index we understand sort of forever at this moment. As far as we can tell, there's no process to like regularly go through and remove it. So it is there.
19: And as you note, the Department of Homeland Security is now the primary contributor to this DNA database. How significant of an increase are we talking about?
18: Before 2020, before sort of everything changed, DHS was adding minuscule amounts of people's DNA to this same database. Over about 25 years since this database, since CODIS has existed, something like 28 million people's profiles have been added, almost exclusively by criminal policing authorities at all levels. But DHS in the last couple of years has massively ramped up its DNA collection activities and now is adding millions of people's DNA. And in just a couple of years, we've seen them add 3.3 million people's DNA to CODIS.
10: You can hear more of Megan's conversation over at marketplace.org. In Washington, I'm Kimberly Adams with the Marketplace Morning Report. From APM, American Public Media.
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3: Courtroom, judges are treated with reverence. Beneath the formality, what's life really like as a judge? From WAMU and NPR in Washington, this is 1A. Hi, I'm Jen White. Today on 1A, Ask a Judge. The first in the U.S. was in 1801, but worldwide, judges date back to ancient Mesopotamia around 2100 BCE. Today, judicial elections are setting spending records. Safety threats are on the rise and independence is in question. So how do judges stay true to their oath to administer the Constitution and laws of the United States? We're asking it all, and we want to know what questions you have for our panel of judges. Email us at 1a@wamu.org or use our app, 1A Vox Pop.
21: Live from NPR News in New York City, I'm Dwahli Saikautau. There's a new oil deal between the U.S. and Venezuela. President Trump on Friday called it, quote, the biggest oil deal in world history. NPR's Franco Ordonez says it could give the U.S. majority control of more than 65 billion barrels worth of oil reserves.
22: There's no question that Venezuela badly needs investment into its oil industry, which is producing well below its historic production levels. The U.S. would also benefit from greater access to Venezuela oil. But what are the political costs? We're already seeing big pushback out of Venezuela, as well as in South Florida and Miami, that the U.S. is basically taking part of Venezuelan sovereignty while also legitimizing an unelected government.
21: Venezuela's acting president, Delcy Rodriguez, says the deal will help modernize the country's oil industry. Nepal is beginning to hold mass burials after more than 900 people died in last week's devastating floods along its border with Tibet. More than 4,700 remain missing, including around 85 Americans. NPR's Jennifer Pack is in Beijing and has this report.
4: More Chinese rescue teams have arrived at the worst-hit area, the Jilong-Raswa border checkpoint. And when they got there, it was packed in mud, as shown on state broadcaster CCTV. Some men had to crawl to avoid sinking into the mud. The constant rain doesn't help. Severe weather is also affecting rescue operations across the border in Nepal, where some areas are only accessible by helicopter. Nepalese authorities are focusing on reaching hundreds of workers trapped on hydropower projects. Rescue teams on both sides of the border face risks of further floods, landslides, and avalanches. Jennifer Pak, NPR News, Beijing.
21: Stocks opened lower this morning as crude oil prices jump. NPR's Scott Horsley reports the Dow Jones Industrial Average fell about 280 points in early trading.
5: Crude oil prices rose after the first significant military action in the Strait of Hormuz in more than a month. U.S. forces attacked Iranian rocket launchers over the weekend. Retail gasoline prices in the U.S. rose less than a penny a gallon overnight. AAA puts the average price of regular gas at $4.08 a gallon. Finance ministers from around the world are gathered in Asheville, North Carolina this week for a G20 summit. Treasury Secretary Scott Bessent will appeal to counterparts to join the U.S. in imposing tough economic penalties on Iran. Bond yields are also up this morning. Investors now think it's likely the Federal Reserve will raise interest rates in September after a hawkish speech by the Fed chairman in Jackson Hole, Wyoming. Scott Horsley, NPR News, Washington.
21: In the Democratic Republic of Congo, the health ministry says it has confirmed more than 6,000 cases of Ebola caused by the Bundibugyo virus. So far, 2,900 deaths. This is NPR News. Black and white smoke is billowing out of Mount Sinabung on Indonesia's island of Sumatra, covering local villages with a blanket of gray ash. Officials designated a volcano watch for a 2,600-meter area of the mountain. The chief of that country's geological agency, Lana Saria, says a larger eruption could occur, but so far no injuries have been reported. In Las Vegas today, closing arguments are set to take place at the trial of Duane Davis. He is accused of orchestrating the 1996 drive-by killing of rap icon Tupac Shakur. Steve Futterman reports.
6: Prosecutors claim Duane Davis planned the killing of Tupac Shakur a few hours after Shakur assaulted Davis's nephew in the lobby of the MGM Grand Hotel. Deputy District Attorney Binu Palal.
23: When the opportunity presented itself for retribution, Duane Davis made sure that the shooters were armed and ready.
6: The prosecution's key evidence has been Davis's own words in his memoir and in interviews where he admits taking part. But the defense says it was all embellishment and exaggeration and that Davis wasn't even in Las Vegas when Shakur was killed. By the end of the day, deliberations should be underway. For NPR News, I'm Steve Futterman in Las Vegas.
21: Voters in Iceland's coalition government rejected long-stalled talks to join the European Union. The National Electoral Commission said the referendum over the weekend was defeated by a narrow margin of 52%. I'm Dua-Hali Saikautau, NPR News.
24: 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And Jarl and Pamela Mohn, focusing on civil liberties, foster youth, public radio, and the arts.
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27: Order. Order in the studio. I'm Jen White, and 1A is now in session. That's right. This hour, we take you inside the courtroom. It's a formal place steeped in tradition passed down for centuries. And those presiding over all of it, judges. But the job has changed over the years. Federal judges report rising threats to their safety. State Supreme Court races are now multi-million dollar contests. And according to Gallup, just under half of Americans say they trust the federal judicial branch. That's a near record low, split sharply along party lines. Plenty of you have questions about how judges do the job and how they live with the decisions they make. Last month, we convened a panel of judges to answer those questions, and we revisit that conversation today. It was part of our Ask A series, this time, Ask a Judge. We were joined in studio by Judge Gregory Mize. He spent 12 years as a trial judge on the D.C. Superior Court after being appointed by President George H.W. Bush in 1990. He's now a senior judge who still sits several weeks a year. He also teaches at Georgetown Law and co-edited two books of judges telling their own stories, including Tough Cases. We also spoke to Judge Ana Reyes. She's a U.S. District Judge for the District of Columbia, nominated by President Biden and confirmed in 2023. She's the first Latina and first openly LGBTQ judge to sit on that court. She's presided over several closely watched cases this year, including a ruling that paused the Trump administration's move to end deportation protections for Haitian immigrants and an ongoing case over the military's ban on transgender service members. And Judge LaDoris Hazard Cordell. She joined us from Palo Alto, California. She spent 19 years as a trial judge in Santa Clara County. She was appointed by Governor Jerry Brown in 1982, making her the first Black American woman judge in Northern California. She was later elected to the Superior Court. She's also the former independent police auditor for the city of San Jose and author of the memoir, Her Honor, My Life on the Bench, What Works, What's Broken, and How to Change It. I began by asking the judges what separates a state judgeship from a federal one. Here's what Judge Gregory Mize told us.
0: Basically, a constitution, the state constitution or the United States Constitution. And so each of those entities decides how they want their judges appointed. And so in many states, judges are elected or stand for reappointment after a term of years. Others are appointed by a chief executive, a governor, or the president of the United States. And so in my instance and in Judge Reyes's instance, the president of the United States, since we are federally created courts, we are appointed by the president with the confirmation of the U.S. Senate.
27: And in terms of the types of cases taken by the state court versus the federal courts, Judge Reyes, what can you tell us?
1: Well, it's just that state court judges hear cases based on state law, and federal judges hear cases based usually on federal law, so cases brought by the government or against the government, or cases involving government regulations, government laws. And that's one of the main differences.
27: Now, we got this question from Ann, who says, how much time do judges take to review a case? Judge Cordell, in your experience, how much time did you take? How much time did you have?
7: I appreciate the question. State court judges, really, we're the people's court because most people do not end up in federal court. Most people end up, if you go to court, in state court. So if we talk about time spent on cases, first of all, just consider the panoply of cases that state judges hear. Criminal cases, adult and juvenile, juvenile dependency, that's where kids have been abused or neglected, and the court steps in to be the parent. Probate, where people are fighting over dead people's stuff. Adoptions, family court, divorces, child support, property disputes, weddings, name changes, mental health cases, requests to be released from psychiatric units, and judges decide. Traffic court, small claims court, people suing each other over small amounts of money. And then you have civil lawsuits. So it depends on the assignment that a state court judge has. If it's criminal, I presided in all of these cases, by the way. I've presided over all of these. Criminal cases, ridiculously, the caseload is ridiculous. So, for example, one morning I had, and was typical, 300 arraignments between 9 o'clock and noon. That's ridiculous.
27: 300? How do you get through 300 arraignments in just a number of hours?
7: Well, you go through them. I was able to get done so that my staff could have lunch at noon. So it's like you're just going through like widgets on an assembly line. That's not justice. But because there's so many cases coming into the courts, not enough courtrooms, not enough judges, that's what you end up with. So, and again, it depends on jurisdictions. Where I presided, it's, you know, one of the largest counties in California. So there are going to be more cases coming in versus a smaller jurisdiction. But in general, Los Angeles, San Diego, in Santa Clara County, that's the nature of the beast when you're dealing with state court cases.
27: I'm going to go to Judge Reyes and hear about the experience at the federal level. How much time do you have to review a case? Is your caseload as heavy as what Judge Cordell is describing?
1: No, I have never had 300 arraignments at all, much less in 3 hours. Our caseload is somewhat different. We have, I think, often fewer cases than state judges, so we have more time to focus on our cases, typically. And how much time I spend on a case really depends on the case itself. For a big motions hearing, I might well spend 2 weeks, 3 weeks reviewing briefs, reviewing the case law, talking to my clerks. On a smaller matter, you know, I might only spend half an hour, an hour preparing for it. It just really depends on the case and the magnitude of the case.
27: Judge Mize, what parts of the job do most people not know about or perhaps fully understand?
0: I think there are several. For one, the judicial branch, be it state or federal, under our appropriate constitution, courts only decide cases or controversies. So it depends on what controversy, what dispute, what offense had occurred somewhere, and something is filed in court. And so we are standing under a waterfall that has contents that we don't choose. It's one after another after another. Another thing is that we in this country rely on juries. And so it's a joint judgeship, so to speak, in a jury trial. I don't think many people appreciate the important role of the citizens. And then the other thing is that the time it takes to decide a case varies on the complexity of the case. There are easy cases, and in busy urban courts like the three of us on this panel have sat on, there are bunches of easy cases that a decision is not all that difficult or time-consuming because the law is pretty clear. But in other cases, I like to call them go-to-the-mountaintop cases. There is a situation where the law that might apply is unclear, or even if it's clear what law applies, like in a family case, what is in the

0: Scott Tong. As Catherine Rundle drops her new kids' book, she says adults should not be ashamed of reading and enjoying books for kids, too.
1: The greatest children's books are, I think, a way of accessing that which is most sharp and clear within us.
0: Next time, Here and Now.
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1: From AI in the classroom to concerns over funding, from high rates of burnout to safety worries, teachers are under more pressure than ever. What's it like preparing for a new school year when the rules and resources keep changing? 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

0: 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Journalist Annie Lowry calls it the time tax, and she says the difficulty is often the point. She talks about who designed the system, who profits when you give up, and what it would take to get our time back. 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
1: 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Cure the deadliest diseases, predict weather disasters, reverse climate change, or carry out total human annihilation? It's all hypothetical for now. What to know about super intelligent AI? Next time on 1A.
2: I'm Scott Tong. 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
7: When politicians talk about America's working class, they often mean blue-collar workers without college degrees. 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
7: I'm Meghna Chakrabarty. Today on Point, why it's time to expand our definition of America's working class. Stay with us.
11: Live from NPR News, I'm Lakshmi Singh. The United States is in a new partnership now with Venezuela that would give the Trump administration control of much of the Latin American country's oil reserves. But NPR's Frank Ordonez reports the deal is raising new questions, such as what does it mean for democracy in Venezuela?
12: When the U.S. captured then-Venezuelan leader Nicolas Maduro, the administration outlined a three-phase strategy for Venezuela. It started with stabilization, then reviving the economy, and finally transitioned to new elections. Benjamin Gedan, who led the Venezuela portfolio in the Obama White House, says the deal throws that all into question and potentially changes Washington's priorities for Venezuela.
13: On that long list of U.S. considerations, democracy, we believe, was always the kind of guiding principle for U.S. policy. And now it has fallen either very low down that list or off that list entirely.
12: Gedan said Trump is signing a long-term deal that largely depends on the current regime staying in power. Franco Ordonez, NPR News.
11: The United Arab Emirates Air Force says it intercepted an Iranian drone today after the U.S. and Iran exchanged fire over the weekend. The UAE's defense ministry says the drone was detected over its waters. There were no immediate claims of responsibility or reports of casualties or severe damage. Yesterday, the U.S. military struck Iranian rocket launchers on an Iranian island. The U.S. and Israel initiated the war with Iran more than 6 months ago. The forecast calls for more storms at the Grand Canyon, which means a threat of more major floods like the one that claimed at least two lives over the weekend, according to the National Park Service. More than a dozen people are also unaccounted for. At least 60 individuals were airlifted to safety. Gabe Berkman says he was among the campers near Phantom Ranch who was lucky to get out.
14: If they hadn't told us to evacuate, When they did, I think it would have been a lot of people wouldn't have made it.
11: Emergency water restrictions are now in effect after the only water pipeline for tourists and residents in the canyon was destroyed. Jury deliberations have resumed in Massachusetts in Lindsay Clancy's trial. She is charged with killing her three young children. Deborah Becker with member station WBUR says jurors are examining several options.
15: Among the possible verdicts are convictions of murder or manslaughter or not guilty because of Clancy's mental state. Her defense argues she should not be held criminally responsible because she was experiencing postpartum psychosis. Her attorney, Kevin Reddington, says he doesn't predict what a jury might do.
16: I never feel confident. I always just say, look, I try my case and I turn it over to a jury.
15: Prosecutors argue Clancy planned the killings and should be found guilty. For NPR News, I'm Deborah Becker in Boston.
11: From Washington, this is NPR News. Jurors are set to hear closing arguments in the trial of Dwayne Keefty Davis, the man accused of orchestrating the murder of rapper and actor Tupac Shakur. Jurors heard 9 days of testimony from detectives, former gang associates, and documentarians. It has been nearly 30 years since Shakur was fatally shot while on his way to perform at a club in Las Vegas. Davis is the only person to be charged in Shakur's death. Prosecutors argue Davis orchestrated the shooting, but his attorney argues there is no physical evidence connecting his client to the crime. A former player on the New York Mets is making his Broadway debut. Jeff London reports Cuban-born infielder Jose Candelita Iglesias appeared in Buena Vista Social Club 2 years after his song OMG was the unofficial anthem of the Mets.
17: His catchy song reached number one on Apple's Latin charts, while the Mets came within 2 games of the World Series. But Jose Iglesias has traded batting practice for show practice.
18: It's an honor to represent Buena Vista, have this great opportunity that I will grab with 2 hands and I won't let go like a ground ball.
17: Iglesias will appear through October 4th as the narrator in the musical which celebrates the Cuban musicians who recorded the hit album. For NPR News, I'm Jeff London in New York.
11: I'm Lakshmi Singh, NPR News in Washington.
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22: This is On Point. I'm Meghna Chakrabarty. Coketown, England. A town of machinery and chimneys. A town of red brick, or of brick that would have been red if the smoke and ashes had allowed it. Well, Coketown is a creation of Charles Dickens in his 1854 book, Hard Times. It's actually one of my favorite Dickens books. And he didn't have to look far for inspiration, because hundreds of Coketowns were very real in mid-19th century Britain. But it took Dickens's special genius to give us what I think is one of the most evocative descriptions of working-class life in the Industrial Revolution. He writes, quote, "Coketown was vast piles of buildings where the piston of the steam engine worked monotonously up and down like the head of an elephant in a state of melancholy madness. It contained several large streets, all very like one another, and many small streets, still more like one another, inhabited by people equally like one another, who all went in and out at the same hours, with the same sound, upon the same pavements, to do the same work, and to whom every day was the same as yesterday and tomorrow. End quote. Well, the concept of the working class has been inextricably tied to industry ever since its first usage more than 100 years before Dickens wrote Hard Times. In 1757, a guy with the wonderful name Malachi Postlethwaite — he was real, not a Dickens creation — well, Malachi published the term working class in his Universal Dictionary of Trade and Commerce. And he used it to describe a new category of people who were not subsistence farmers. They weren't artisans or journeymen, and they certainly were not landed gentry or the aristocracy. As the Industrial Revolution produced a bewildering number of changes, it also produced an entirely new class. And I think it's actually really important that the term comes from England and all the strictures of the British class system that it imposed. The working class had nothing to sell but their labor. And industrialists were eager to buy up that labor brutally and in bulk. Well, here we are, 2.5 centuries later. And I'd say our common understanding of the term working class in the United States maybe hasn't changed all that much. Physical labor, not ownership. A college degree maybe isn't part of the picture. On Point listener Lori in Olympia, Washington, describes her working class life this way.
0: From the time I was 8 or 9, I was working in berry fields, picking berries. I worked in a garment factory when I was going to high school. No one sent any of the women in my family to college. So I worked in telecommunications, outside, climbing poles for 26 years. My last 4 years in telecommunications was in construction. I worked by the hour. We could work Monday through Saturday, scheduled Saturdays with a Wednesday or Thursday off. Every day when I got home, I was dirty and sweaty.
22: Well, that's very real in Lori's life and for millions of other Americans. But these days, I wonder, if it was the new economic reality of 18th century Britain that gave rise to the term working class, maybe the economic realities of 21st century America should cause us to expand that definition. Obviously, I am far, far, far, far from the first person to ask this. And in fact, I cannot resist. All the way back in 1980, the late and immortally great Dolly Parton sang

0: They just use your mind, not just your physical labor anymore. It's all taken and no given. All you can do is just barely get by. Like On Point listener Zach, who holds a master's degree in Lakeview, New York.
1: I'm a first-generation college student. I've still had to resort to working low-paying jobs. I've had to work jobs that, you know, make it hard for me to make ends meet. And looking up the definition of working class, I'm not so sure that manual labor is an accurate definition of it. You know, I'm running for office, Erie County Legislature, and the people that I come across who are struggling, you know, a lot of them have degrees and just can't find good jobs. I would expand the definition to include people who have to deal with the day-to-day struggles that American life provides.
0: Don't get me wrong. Working class will always imply labor of some kind, and a lot of the time it's going to be that physical, manual labor that we've historically thought about. But now, should we be thinking of the American working class not simply as labor, but as a broader, more basic state of being? What if we defined working class as anyone who has to work in whatever kind of job that might be to materially survive from month to month or even day to day? If we did that, how would that change what we expect from the politicians who claim to govern for America's working people? Well, I'm going to put that question to Catherine Ann Edwards. She's a labor economist. She's also an opinion writer at Bloomberg and host of the Optimist Economy podcast. And she posts on TikTok, Instagram, and YouTube as Keds Economist. And she's written a lot about this exact same question and joins us from Houston, Texas. Catherine, welcome to On Point.
2: Thank you so much for having me.
0: You know, I'm going to get distracted for a second. Keds Economist? The first thing that comes to mind is the shoes. That's not what you're talking about.
2: And I'll know I've made it in the world when they sue me for copyright infringement.
0: Like that's okay.
2: That'll be my biggest marker of success is when there's a lawsuit filed from the actual Keds. Keds is a nickname, Catherine Edwards,
0: okay.
2: Keds. And I didn't know when I started out picking a Twitter handle 8 years ago that I would end up having so many followers. But yeah, there's going to be an injunction and it's going to be a great day.
0: I got you.
2: It means I made it.
0: Clearly you're too young because immediately I saw Keds and I was like, girl, I'm back in middle school. This is great. Okay. So back to the more serious matter at hand. I wanted to go through that long sort of historical introduction here because I do actually think it's important to talk about when we think about who the working class is today, to discuss for a second that this emerged from a really pivotal point, I would say a change point, not just in Britain, but in all of human history. When we talk about the Industrial Revolution and this emergence of an entirely new class of people, I mean, give us your two cents on that.
2: What I think is so fascinating about Postlethwaite's original definition is that working class in some ways has become the remainder category. Well, you're not an artisanal class. You're not a shopkeeper. You're not an owner of factories. You're not a subsistence farmer. You're not an independent farmer. Everybody who's left are the people that have to work. And it really does seem like a catch-all category for the remainder. And over the course of the 2.5 centuries since he wrote that, there have been many definitions of the working class, many people who have identified with it, but it often comes down to I'm not, at least in certain terms, I'm not the thing above me.
0: Mm-hmm.
2: And especially in the U.S. today, what I'm really struck by of this expanded identification with the working class is that it's so much a function of feeling like I'm not middle class.
0: Oh, interesting. And of course, how we define middle class in America. We'll talk about that in a few minutes, because you're exactly right. It's that that space that in between, or the border, the mental border in between. But there's also sort of an important point to make in terms of the emergence of the working class in the Industrial Revolution also dovetails with this, again, the concept of labor versus capital, right? Because as I said in the introduction, you know, we were talking about a group of people, not just in Britain, but in other countries at the time, who all they had to, quote unquote, sell was their labor And I think that labor versus capital distinction becomes ever sharper with subsequent generations.
2: Yes, and that they sold it in a market. The labor market is a fundamental part of the working class. We've had lots of people who had nothing to give but their labor, but they weren't often compensated for it monetarily, right? We had serfdom and fiefdoms. We had landed gentry who had people renting and working on their farms, and they

0: If your data is outgrowing your business, you can rely on the team at SDN Communications to boost your bandwidth in no time. Enjoy the uptime.
1: Depending on their stance in the market, yeah, power shifts within the market, within a labor market, across a labor market, in different parts of the labor market. Some people in the labor market can be quite powerful, even if they're workers, and some are very powerless in the market.
2: Mm-hmm. Okay, so we have this, you know, huge civilizational change with the Industrial Revolution, and interestingly also the continuance of massive income inequality. Although the Industrial Revolution also, to be fair, brought along some positive changes for humanity I don't think we would have without it. But let's fast forward now to the working, quote-unquote, working class in the United States. In the 30 seconds or so we have before our first break, Catherine, is there any formal definition of working class, whether it be in the census, for the Bureau of Labor Statistics, you know, anywhere?
1: Not that I'm aware of.
2: Yeah, me neither. And why do you think that is?
1: I think because it's like, well, the same reason why you don't have a fixed definition of the middle class. There's lots of room for how people see themselves versus how, you know, people respond to their economic situation, whether that's a response of feeling empowered, of feeling powerless, and knowing that that can vary across people.
2: Okay. Well, Catherine Ann Edwards is with us today. She's a labor economist and host of the Optimist Economy podcast. And we're talking about, well, what is the common definition of working class in America today, and whether we should expand that definition. And if we did, what would that mean for the policies that we hope politicians and lawmakers would pass on behalf of America's working people? So we'll be back. This is On Point.

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1: 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Journalist Annie Lowry calls it the time tax, and she says the difficulty is often the point. She talks about who designed the system, who profits when you give up, and what it would take to get our time back. 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
4: You're back with On Point. I'm Meghna Chakrabarty, and Catherine Ann Edwards is with us today. She's a labor economist, host of the Optimist Economy podcast, and also an opinion writer at Bloomberg. And we're talking about whether it's time for all of us, this whole country, to expand what our common definition of the working class is. For example, here's Bob. He's in Mashpee, Massachusetts, and he told us he considers himself or considered himself working class in the early part of his career. And he has two distinct ways of defining it.
5: First, do you shower before you go to work or do you shower after you come home from work? The second was the level of wages. If it was below poverty level or close to just above minimum wage, I figured that was working class, so that would include waitressing, early clerical work, delivery men, and the like.
4: So, Catherine, I mean, I'm not going to ask you what your specific definition of working class is just yet, but more broadly, how do you think when it's, you know, when the working class is talked about, whether it's Americans amongst themselves or, you know, in the media?

0: or in politics, what's the, you know, what are we presuming that that is?
1: I mean, I think it really depends on whether or not you're having a political conversation or not.
0: Mm-hmm.
1: Because the politics of the working class, especially, you know, in the current era, is very much about this litmus test for Democrats in primaries and general elections, this kind of fabled loss of the white working class male that happened, you know, two generations ago, and how Democrats need to win them if they're going to win. And so every election, every candidate, every primary, it all gets framed around what a certain set of white people are doing in the ballot box.
0: Can I just stop you right there? Because I think you made such an important point, and I really want to point, you know, I put we in the media under the microscope here, because I think too often we just use the shorthand of working class, right? I mean, that's like, it's everywhere. I try, I'm not perfect by any means, but I try when I say that phrase to specify whether I mean working people in general or, as you said, white working class males. Because when we think about Americans who have to work just to get by, I mean, that includes vast, vast numbers of people of color, right? And but their voting patterns historically have been different than the, you know, the past 20, 30 years of white working class males.
1: Yes, and I think there's it's white men who don't have a college degree as a voting block. They are of outsized importance. And you, again, like, not to be too harsh on the media, but I mean, you could just
0: you
1: read
0: can.
1: The news anytime over the past 10 years. And I mean, it is like they are the only group of voters in the U.S. Mm-hmm. And then, you know, occasionally people of Hispanic origin. But they have such an intense focus politically that I think the economics behind what is the working class and what is the policy that they need. The issue I often take with this white working class male is, one, it conflates it with blue collar,
0: mm-hmm.
1: which typically excludes women. And so you kind of de facto just drop women who work in industries that wouldn't necessarily be blue collar, because they're doing things like childcare, or they're in the service sector, or they're your waitress, they're bringing you food, they're seating you at a table. They're kind of excluded from the blue collar definition that we casually conflate with white working class male. And then, of course, the second problem is that politicians, I'm not trying to say that they don't act in good faith, but they might not always be that good at designing economic policy, because the conversation about blue-collar work that we don't have in the country in as large degrees as we used to becomes, well, I'll be the one to recreate the past for you.
0: Mm-hmm.
1: I'll be the one to bring back manufacturing jobs. I'll be the one to you know, get more factories into rural Ohio. And it's a very disingenuous conversation, because whatever you think about manufacturing production in the United States, if you close your eyes and think about what a factory looks like in 50 years, there aren't many people inside.
0: Mm-hmm.
1: I mean, factory and production employment has been going in one direction, you know, since the 1920s. And that's to rely less on labor and more on machines. And it's been called lots of things. It's some version of automation. But there is this mythology that we can somehow recreate 1950s America and have lots of good jobs for people who don't have a college degree, but that this somehow relies on manufacturing employment. And that conversation is embedded into so much of our political coverage.
0: Yeah.
1: And I think it's both wrong to exclude lots of people who are working from political attention. And then, of course, it's wrong to give attention to people and then sell them a false bill of goods.
0: Yeah. You know, even if we weren't going to expand the definition of working class beyond people who really have to do a lot of physical labor, which I think we should, but even if we weren't, you're exactly right. It's when we think about manufacturing jobs, it still privileges a very narrow slice of the kinds of physical labor that are done today. We had a show a couple of weeks ago where our guest said he thinks we need to expand working class. He wasn't very broad in his expansion, but he said, you know, to, for example, a lot of people in healthcare, home health aides, who are doing incredibly physical work, but they have not been historically considered part of the working class because it wasn't factory work.
1: Yes, and I think we have given the idea of blue collar working on the line in a production setting this privilege of, like, this is the working class. And even if you were to say actually working class jobs are physical jobs, you know, childcare is a physical mm-hmm. job. Healthcare is a physical job. But But if you were to, that's extending, I would say, maybe a skill and feature definition of working class. That still excludes a lot of people who economically are in the same place. But then we would say, like, well, you don't use your hands, so you're not working class.
0: Yeah.
1: I think the need to exclude people from the definition has consequences because of how we talk about policy and how we think about designing policy. And if I don't think, you know, one of the lowest paid jobs in our economy is hostess.
0: Mm-hmm.
1: The person that walked you back to your table. All right, well, she's not in a factory. She's probably a woman. She's overwhelmingly going to be a person of color. And she doesn't, you know, lift things. She doesn't carry things. She just walks back and forth in a small space. But because she's not working class, we don't, you know, care about her policy or her voting or things like that. I worry about what's to gain in our economic and political discourse by deciding she doesn't count.
0: Yeah. Okay. So that brings me to the second the second part of the issue here. So it's not just a particular type of work, but more broadly speaking, in 21st century America, I think we're fundamentally, as you said, we're talking about income and the ability to get by. So let's listen to Howard Turner. He's in Elkhart, Indiana, and he has been in the working class. He self-identifies as having been in the working class his whole life, and specifically a subcategory of that, he says.
2: I consider myself poor working class because my income normally is right around my cost of living. My paycheck is above my cost of living because I ended my health insurance for the rest of the year because I could not afford health insurance because that put me even to or below what my paycheck was.
0: So, Catherine, Howard and the many other On Point listeners who shared their stories with us, I think they get right to what I would argue is what should be the common definition of working class in America now. And tell me if you think this is too expansive, but it's anyone who has to work because in order to survive, literally survive, to put a roof over their heads, to eat, and that the have to work part is defined by a precarity that if they did not work, that maybe even just next week, they wouldn't have some of those things, food, shelter, etc. It's an income question. I mean, what would you think about that?
1: You know, I would attach, I think they're, okay, so I think we're doing great. People have to work. People have to work makes them working class. I like that it's simple. It's easy to access and understand. I think the have to work to survive encapsulates, as you say, a sense of precarity that goes beyond, I don't know, I think people would take issue with the idea that someone, say a couple, they pull down $300,000 a year. They have to work to make their mortgage, but they live in a house, you know, they live in a six-bedroom house. And they have to work to pay their bills, but, you know, they make plenty of money. And there's no sense of, sure, their life is vulnerable, but they also got $1 million in their 401ks if anything goes really wrong. Right. So I think that there is a positionality to the working class that is removed from, you know, some degree of comfort, from some degree of asset holding, of having, the big goods like a house that they can afford. I think there's something to wedge into that sense of precarity to get at the people who feel like they can't make it. The other part that I think we could do is to wedge in on the quality of job. Mm. I mean, it's one thing if you have to work. You have like a really nice, cushy job with great health and great benefits. You've never really struggled to pay for things. That doesn't mean you spend all the time, but you're fine. I think there's a job quality metric that is at the heart of the working class because there's some type of lack of respect, lack of dignity, lack of safety that makes you feel like you aren't middle class. I mean, I said this earlier, but I do think part of being working class in the U.S. is being not middle class, of not feeling like you've achieved this storybook middle class American life.
0: Mm, okay, so there was a lot there. The dignity part we're going to get back to, but you also got to something else, which is I'll rephrase it a little and tell me if I got this all wrong. But you know, my sense is that the American dream, to put it bluntly, has always been about having the ability and opportunity to not just get by, but to get ahead. And that many, many people in this country today feel that the best hope they have is to just get by. And the question now, though, is, well, at what income level do people feel like they're just getting by? And this is where it actually gets pretty controversial, Catherine, because you brought this point up. Like, if you're earning $300,000 a year, but you have a house whose mortgage, like, consumes most of that money, are you working class? Or because you have the house, do you have a pretty big asset that makes you an asset, part of the asset-owning class? Well, we talked to Christina. She's a single mom in the Atlanta area, and she works as a compliance manager for a transportation company in Atlanta. And we're just using her first name in order to protect her and her family's privacy. And she told us that she has a college degree, and she makes around $98,000 a year, but she still feels financially squeezed.
3: I'm doing okay in the sense that my bills are paid. We have food most of the time. You know, sometimes we're, the pantries are a little bit bare. We're making ends meet, but thinking about future planning for my daughter, who is 14, thinking about college, you know, in the near future, it's a little overwhelming. So I'd say that I have a lot of anxiety with finances, especially because it's like if the rug gets pulled out, we're on the streets. So that's what I worry about.
0: By the way, I said that Christina makes $98,000 a year. You might think that's a lot, but in the metro Atlanta area, the median income, according to the most recent census data, is $92,000 a year. That's median. And Christina doesn't have any student loans. She told us she worked through college. She pays $1,700 a month in rent for what she calls a, quote, crappy apartment. After that and her utility bills, she says she usually has around $200 to $300 left from her paycheck for things like gas and groceries.
3: My power bill between 2025 and 2026 has gone up 100% with the same usage. I've, you know, reached out to the landlord. I've reached out to the power company, and there's, you know, nothing that they can do. And for somebody like me, you know, the change from $98 to $220 a month is like a huge impact. So it has been pretty common for me to just go do Uber Eats on a Saturday and make, you know, an extra $120 just so I can use it for gas to get to my main job. I just keep thinking that I shouldn't be working this hard and having to do all this.
0: Christina says she's been feeling the sting with grocery prices too.
3: I was, you know, shopping at, here we have Publix and Kroger. Those are kind of like the higher end grocery stores. Then I was like, this is getting too expensive. So I downgraded to Walmart, and then Walmart's prices got a little more expensive. So we downgraded to Aldi. And now with all the meat prices and also the issues with the FDA and their food regulation, that makes me nervous. So we're mostly vegetarian, and I've tried to get my grocery budget down to around 75 to 100 a week, which is extremely low. But again, to accommodate for the unpredictability of everything else, I kind of needed to make an adjustment that I could control.
0: So with those bills and expenses, Christina rarely has anything left over each month. But she does have a 401k, and most of her savings are in that retirement account through work, which she says she feels lucky to have. However, she did have to dip into her 401k recently for an $1,800 car repair.
3: I mean, I want to retire one day. I don't want to work forever. you know, it feels like, but am I just going to have to keep pulling out of that? Like, is that really going to be my savings account? I don't think that's what it's meant to be.
0: So all in all, Christina tells us that she does consider herself working class.
3: When I look around at my neighbors, right, because I think you can judge based on where you live and your lifestyle. Like my neighbor upstairs, it's a family from Guatemala, and the father is a painter. Next to me is an officer in the Air Force. And his family. Across from me is a guy that owns another construction company. So I would say, because I'm surrounded by the working class, yeah, absolutely, I am. I always thought when I made it to X amount, I would be fine. And what's been so frustrating for me is as I've been growing in my career, the cost of living has skyrocketed. I just don't know how much longer people like me and people who make less than me, because I acknowledge, like, I make, you know, a decent income, but I often think of my neighbors and my coworkers who don't, and how are they making it right now? I just feel like we're at a breaking point soon.
0: Okay, Catherine, is Christina part of America's working class?
1: She absolutely nailed it. The notion that we want to cling to as Americans is that there is some dollar amount that once we earn it, we're fine. And we have this almost like, you know, security blanket that once we make a certain income or once we do a certain thing, we'll be okay economically. And there is no level of income in the U.S. that most people will reach that will actually get them economic security because they are faced with an overwhelming number of market failures in the delivery of key goods and services.
0: There's no level of income?
1: I think that the level of income that a lot of people could reach. I mean, if you still hear about people who pull down $500,000, but their mortgage is so much, they've got kids in childcare, they've got kids in college, and their out-of-pocket is through. Now, maybe they have a 401k, but I don't think that that makes them working class. I think that the definition or thinking about what makes someone working class is helping people view broader economic issues for which income is not a protection.
0: Yeah. Okay, so Catherine Ann Edwards, you've said something that I want to pick up on the other side of the break in terms of not only how Americans see themselves, but how we see each other, because that gets us back to the political question of who are the members of America's working class. So we'll be back. This is On Point.

0: I'm Scott Tong. As Catherine Rundle drops her new kids' book, she says adults should not be ashamed of reading and enjoying books for kids, too.
1: The greatest children's books are, I think, a way of accessing that which is most sharp and clear within us.
0: Next time, here and now.
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6: You're back with On Point. I'm Meghna Chakrabartian. Catherine Ann Edwards is with us today. She's a labor economist, and we're talking about whether it's time to expand the definition of America's working class. And so, Catherine, you know, the story we heard earlier from Christina is definitely will ring true to millions of people. But I got to say, I also can hear in my mind lots of other people saying, hey, hang on for a second. Christina earns $98,000 a year. She almost earns $100,000 a year. She's close to six figures. Now, you know, she lives in an expensive city in the Atlanta metro area, but maybe her being a member of the working class has less to do with the specifics of her labor and more to do with choices, right? Like folks might say, well, Christina could move somewhere else where it's cheaper. She could rein in her expenses. She could sort of change what her lifestyle is. But, an income of $98,000 with also a 401k, by no sensible definition, could mean the kind of precarity that it seems that you know we're talking about, that perceived or I should say real or perceived, that truly should define working people in America. Like she could just move somewhere else and not be working class.
7: Well, wages are a function of local labor markets. So if she moves somewhere cheaper, she'd probably like make less money. So two things. The first is, you know, yeah, tale as old as time. There's nothing like blaming people for economic struggles because it must be their fault. I've often thought that there's a degree of self-preservation there, that if you can blame people for struggling, that means that your economic fate is entirely in your hands. And so if you're fine, it's because you did it all. And if they're not fine, it's because they messed it all up. And that really undercuts what we know about where economic insecurity comes from, broader macroeconomic trends, you know, things that happen in various industries over time. And so I know the personal finance sector loves to sell that, like, there's just one product or one trick to make you have a secure life, but that does not play out in real time. The trick is to have a better economy and better economic policy, which is out of the control of most people. Mm-hmm. Well, the second thing I want to get at is, you know, when you think about working class, I think there's four ways to arrive at a definition. The first way is the one that we kind of discarded immediately of what politicians say. Well, the world's an easier place to understand if you don't listen to them in the first place. So it's not just about whether or not the Democrats are going to get a certain share of white male voters in elections. So let's discard that one. Then you have the three that are left. I think one of those is job quality and content, which is kind of at this, like, the guy from Massachusetts, like, do you shower at the end of the day or the beginning of the day. You know, when do you need to clean off? That there's a physical aspect to jobs. And the, of course, the danger there, as we mentioned earlier, is that you exclude people who aren't necessarily in a physical job but are in a low-quality job. Mm-hmm. And not all low-quality jobs are physical. So if you think of working class as a job quality metric, that's one way to arrive at a definition.
6: Well, quality meaning what?
7: Quality, like, do you have a paid sick day? Do you know your shift more than a week in advance? Are you in an industry that has high levels of wage theft, of being told to, like, clock out and then finish sweeping? Or finish doing something? Do you get paid holidays?
6: Yeah. I just wanted to clarify that, because sometimes people might walk away thinking, oh, well, quality meaning, like, is it a job where you found your bliss? But that is not at all what you're talking about.
7: No, I mean, really tangible measures of the job offers wage and non-wage benefits that would denote that it's easy to keep. One way to think of job quality is easy. It's easy to keep. There are lots of jobs that are hard to keep because the schedule and the way that the work is assigned is so punishing.
6: Got it. Okay, so that's the third way. Yeah, the third way. Go ahead.
7: Yeah, so the second way, I think, is just pure pay, which is really tempting to say, like, well, there's some level that you're making it in America and then you're not working class anymore because you've hit some income level. And then I think the third way, the one that seems to be expanding in the current economic conditions, is this idea of security.
6: Yeah.
7: Where it's not really about the quality of the job. Maybe my job is fine and maybe the pay is okay, but I cannot purchase a good economic life. I can't purchase rent and utilities and food and healthcare and childcare or my college tuition for my kids and have money to save. So these three definitions are related, but you're going to have people that, you know, in terms of this massive Venn diagram of working class, you're going to have people that aren't in every circle.
6: Yeah.
7: But there is a notion, I think, that's very American as it reflects the middle class, that people feel working class when they cannot afford their life anymore. And there's lots of different lives that people need to afford based on where they live and their family situation. But if you can't afford your life, you feel working class. If you make low money, you feel working class. If you're in a terrible job where you're treated like dirt, you feel working class. I think the point of bringing people together in an identity, which this is the whole world's nail when you're a hammer mm-hmm. for a labor economist, is how to enact economic policy to address each of these kind of avenues towards working class identification. How do we actually improve their lives, whether or not they're the people in the bad jobs, the people not making that much money, or the people who maybe have an okay job but can't afford electricity?
6: Yeah. You know, I actually I agree with what you said, but I'm going to play the foil here a little bit, Catherine, because when you say when we're talking about when people feel like they cannot afford their life, the reason why I want to focus on that is because, you know, we started by saying, and I think rightly, that in the media and in politics, when we deploy the phrase working class, we're talking about this narrow subset of white, non-college educated men. But on the other end of the extreme, there are politicians out there right now who are so radically expanding what they believe the working class are that it basically could include just about every, if not, well, most, if not every American. And here's the example I'm going to point to. It's New York's Mayor Zoran Mamdani. In a July interview from this year, so just a little bit ago, with the New York Times, host Lulu Garcia Navarro asked Mayor Mamdani to give his definition of the working class. And here's their exchange.
8: I think if you have to work to pay your bills, I think that that is one definition of being a part of the working class.
9: So that's everyone with a W-2? Is that kind of...
8: 1099s too. I'm less interested...
9: So someone making $250,000 a year is working class?
8: I mean, I haven't sat at home and asked myself where it starts and stops. What I would say is for those who are working to try and afford the basic dignities of life and aren't able to do so, I think that that is also a working class. And oftentimes we're asked of how we divide this country. I think there's only one majority in this country. It's the working class.
9: That just doesn't ring true to me.
8: What do you think?
9: It's less what I think and more that it just seems politically, if you're saying everyone is the working class or anyone that gets a salary is the working class, yes, that opens up your tent. But practically speaking, we are divided by income, and especially if you want to tax people, where you draw those lines matters.
8: I've drawn it at about $1 million a year.
9: Okay. So anyone under $1 million a year in income is working class?
8: That's not what I'm saying. I'm just saying in terms of the practicality when it comes to fiscal policy.
6: So, Catherine Ann Edwards, what do you think Mamdani is trying to say there? Because on the one hand, he was like, anyone who has to work is working class, but if you earn over $1 million, you're not. And then she said, well, if you're earning, Lulu says, if you're earning a little less than $1 million, are you working class? He's like, no, that's not what I'm saying. So, I mean, I think this is where, to your point earlier, turning back to how this is used, the phrase is used politically, really matters.
7: Oh, I think he was trying to say that this isn't a good question and I'm trying really hard not to dignify it. I think he was trying to say, like, why do I – like, it's such a trap, right? Like, you're in the most expensive city in the country. You've got housing issues that people across the U.S. would completely fail to understand. So put a dollar amount on it to alienate those people. Like, I think he was just trying to get around a question that had no benefit in answering to say, like, well, why don't you say something on the record that'll make you sound ridiculous to people in the South? Great. Like, I kind of respect him trying to broaden the definition. I mean, to me, it comes down to, you know, what is the economic policy that responds to how people
6: arrive. Can I just jump in here for a second?
7: I want to
6: get to the response because obviously that's important. But I disagree with you. I mean, if any politician, Donald Trump to Zoran Mamdani, is going to say, give me your vote because I'm going to represent America's working people, I would like to know who they're talking about. And Mamdani I just see him as definitely trying to avoid answering that question, not because it's a stupid question, but because, you know, maybe his answer isn't actually going to play well with a lot of people. I think he does think that if you earn six figures or more, yes, in the world's or in the nation's most expensive city, you are working class. And that doesn't actually ring true, as Lulu said, to a lot of folks.
7: If I said stupid, then I take it back because it's not a word I like to use. I think that the point that she was pushing him on was the dollar amount.
6: Mm-hmm.
7: And I think that having to name a dollar amount to say above or below this, you are or are not working class, does not speak to people's economic realities.
6: Okay.
7: Like Christina, who called in from Atlanta to say, you know, maybe I'm kissing six figures, but I have to go drive to afford, I have to drive to afford gas. Make that make sense.
6: Yeah.
7: Right. I think that the dollar amount and trying to find this definition of, like, here's what Mamdani says the dollar amount is not fruitful because it's still a means of erasing people's economic realities, that there are people who could need help even if they have a high salary. There are people that could be fine, but their salary isn't that high. I don't know. I guess I just don't know what we would gain by having a dollar amount that has, like, the little, like, and Mamdani said, this stamp on it for the economic policy that Americans need, which is to have basic dignity on the job, to have enough money to afford their life, and to attack that problem from every angle, no matter who it hits.
6: Yeah, I agree with you on that. And I think it's fair to say that for as long as, again, when politicians talk about the working class, until fairly recently, they have meant that smaller subset that we discussed. And because of that, there has been kind of an open animosity amongst the political class, the Republican political class at least, and actually a fair number of Democrats, to passing policies that would help the broader world of working Americans. I mean, I think that's kind of the direction that you were headed earlier.
7: Well, all right. So this is, I think, step way back and think about U.S. economic history over the past 150 years, right? Really since our Industrial Revolution. We move in economic eras, broadly defined, that are conservative and then liberal and then conservative again. And you can think of the really first big conservative era was through the Gilded Age and up to the Great Depression. Bitter repression of unionization, almost no policies to help or protect workers on the job or give them any sense of power, you know, very much a tax structure that and a power structure that favored the wealthiest, that favored the concentration of power. And we started to chip away at it, but it was a relatively conservative era. And then the pendulum kind of switches. And between the 1930s and the 1970s, we have a broadly liberal economic era. That's not to say we only elected liberals. That's not to say we never did a conservative thing. But it's just we had a relatively liberal era. We had expansions of the social safety net, expansions of regulations in the labor market and other key markets. And then since the 1980s, we have been in a fairly conservative economic era that puts markets over people, that puts deregulation over regulation, and whose favored economic policy is a tax cut. This century, we have had $14 trillion of tax cuts. Keep in mind when conservatives are talking about the status quo that they have to be on the defense because it is we are living in their economic era. We are living in an era in which the idea that we would raise the minimum wage, that we would give all workers a bump in overtime or just raise the tipped minimum wage is a non-starter. We're going to put a little bonus in the tax system for a certain set of tipped workers as long as they're not living with too high earning of a partner to say that we helped the working class. But we're not helping the working class.
6: I would actually,
7: because we're not passing labor law.
6: I'm going to jump in here and say I would also hold Democrats to account on this point, because looking at the presidency of Bill Clinton when we had like massive welfare reform, I mean, that, looking back, was not necessarily favorable to the working poor of America already. And
7: To end cash help for them. Yeah. I mean, but I think this kind of speaks to the notion of a conservative era, that even liberal leaders in a conservative era are going to do conservative things, just like conservative leaders in liberal eras did pretty liberal things. I think that we put a lot of emphasis on looking at who exactly is in office and whether or not there's an R&D next to their name.
6: Right.
7: But when you step back, this is a very conservative era. And I think one of the tensions that the working class definition embodies is this era is going to come to an end because it is not working for so many people.
6: It's not sustainable for the democracy, I'd say.
7: It's not. Here's my like quippy little anecdote about the next economic era. I testified in front of Congress this spring about the One Big Beautiful Bill Act. And it was in front of the House Ways and Means Tax Subcommittee. So this is the committee, Republican-led, that wrote the One Big Beautiful Bill Act. And I was the lone Democratic witness. And 2 or 3 days before the hearing, I get the hearing title and notification. And it says like something about the working family's tax cut. And I go into like a state of pure panic. And I email the Dem staff and I'm like, y'all, what are they talking about? I've been preparing for weeks about like the One Big Beautiful Bill. And he said, oh, calm down. They're trying to rename the One Big Beautiful Bill Act as the Working Families Tax Cut Act because it's polling so horribly. And I was like, well, I think that tells you everything you could ever need to know about how much tax cuts actually help the working class. If it's an afterthought rebrand, it's not a good policy.
6: So that we have a minute left, and I wish we had so much more, Catherine, because it makes me wonder. I think I'm going to land at a place where I believe that, yes, America's working class is so much larger than we talk about in the media or in politics. That is a truth. And to your point, the economy as it currently is is going to bring this the conservative economic era, as you're saying, to an end, because people cannot live with such precarity, and we're talking about tens and hundreds of millions of people. But the folks who could potentially make the policy changes, those lawmakers, I think, what encouragement do they have to actually expand their vision of what the working class is to make those policy changes? I'm not sure I see that they have that encouragement.
7: Oh, yeah, that politicians are responding to their constituencies really well. I mean, that's, again, tale as old as time. I think the point to keep in mind when we have these conversations about the working class is that we would not have them if people felt more secure.
6: Yeah.
7: You would not have people who make six figures saying, I've got to conclude that I'm working class because my life is so hard. That is a performance of our current economy and economic conditions. And if you don't feel like you're making it, you know, we need to change who's in the chair.
6: Well, Catherine Ann Edwards, she's a labor economist and opinion writer at Bloomberg, host of the Optimist Economy podcast, and also posts on TikTok, Instagram, and YouTube as Ked's Economist. It has been such a thrill talking with you, Catherine. Thank you so very much.
7: Thank you for having me.
6: I'm Meghna Chakrabarty. This is On Point.
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6: Be honest. Can you get around somewhere new without Google Maps? Would you even dare try?
11: My dad getting lost and turning it into these wonderful trips became known as a Jacobson shortcut. Jacobson shortcuts are not possible if you're following GPS everywhere you go.
6: The history of the little blue dot and the lost art of getting lost. That's on the next On Point.
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18: I'm Indira Lakshmanan. It's Here and Now. Coming up, more than a dozen people are still missing after flash flooding in the Grand Canyon on Saturday. We'll get the latest from Arizona.
17: Also, after federal cuts, a disability advocate is overwhelmed at the loss of another support system.
19: One decision that is made has these consequences, similar to when you throw out a pebble over a pond.
18: And as best-selling children's author Catherine Rundle publishes her new novel, she says adults have a lot to gain from the best children's literature, too.
20: Imagination is at the center of political change. It is necessary for love. A children's book can be a defibrillator for the imagination.
18: Coming up, Here and Now.
17: First, the news.
21: Live from NPR News, I'm Lakshmi Singh. As many as 500 hydropower facility workers may be trapped in tunnels buried in mud from catastrophic flood 6 days ago on the Nepal-China border. The figure could be higher. A private sector association that represents power companies said at least 900 workers were unaccounted for at 12 hydropower projects damaged in the floods in Nepal's Rasuwa and Nuwakot districts. The overall death toll has surpassed 950, with thousands more people still unaccounted for since the historic deluge. The vast majority of the victims were in Nepal. NPR's Jennifer Pak reports China has sent more help.
22: More Chinese rescue teams have arrived at the worst-hit area, the Jilong-Raswa border checkpoint. And when they got there, it was packed in mud, as shown on state broadcaster CCTV. Some men had to crawl to avoid sinking into the mud. The constant rain doesn't help. Rescue teams on both sides of the border face risks of further floods, landslides, and avalanches. Jennifer Pak, NPR News, Beijing.
21: Heat. It contributes to about 1,700 deaths in the United States every year. NPR's Alejandra Barunda reports on a new investigation from NPR and Boston University that finds the number of deaths is likely much higher.
23: The official numbers are calculated using tags for heat in a death record. But it can be hard for doctors or coroners or medical examiners to tag heat in those records if they're not actively looking for it. For example, say someone has heart disease. During a heat wave, their already stressed heart has to work harder to pump blood to their skin to cool down. So the heat might end up actually triggering something like a heart attack. But because heat doesn't leave a mark, the doctor in the ER only sees the heart attack.
21: NPR's Alejandra Barunda reporting. The Metropolitan Museum of Art says an exhibit featuring John Galliano's work is canceled. over the British designer's past anti-Semitic and racist remarks. We have the latest from Jeff London.
0: It was to be a nine-month-long celebration of Galliano's designs by the Met's Costume Institute, with Galliano the honored guest at the Met Gala to kick it off. But the disapproval was immediate and fierce. Galliano was convicted of an anti-Semitic hate crime in a French court in 2011 after two incidents at a bar in Paris and a video which circulated where he said, "I love Hitler," among other remarks. He was fired from Dior and underwent rehab. The Met's director, Max Hollein, said, quote, "Following thoughtful discussions with John Galliano, we have together decided not to proceed with the exhibition." For NPR News, I'm Jeff London in New York.
21: International soccer star Lionel Messi says he is retiring. From Washington, this is NPR News. The online prediction market platform Kalshi says it has banned former Congressman George Santos for life after determining the Republican likely engaged in insider trading. The company's decision is tied to the allegation that Santos bet against his attendance at the State of the Union address and turned a profit of more than $17,000. Santos had repeatedly mentioned his intention to attend. Kalshi put the odds of Santos's attendance at close to 75%. Minutes into President Trump's speech, Santos posted on X he was delayed at the airport. Santos was convicted of fraud and identity theft in 2024, and 84 days into his sentence, Trump ordered his release. About 54 million children are either back in school or soon on their way, and they're facing changes related to screen time and AI. More from NPR's Nirvi Shah.
1: Many kids had to accept last year that they could no longer access their cell phones at school. This year, some schools are going further, cutting back on screen time altogether, including tablets and laptops for classwork. Schools are also grappling with the role artificial intelligence should play in class. Some districts are experimenting with the technology. For example, one district in Ohio has tested an AI chatbot that serves as a tutor. David Lawrence is superintendent of Dayton Public Schools.
3: I think when the history is written, it'll say that, hey, they were really cutting edge, innovative, and ahead of the curve in the interest of children.
1: Also this year, fewer kids may have access to free meals at school, and parents are opting kindergartners out of childhood vaccines in record numbers.
21: That's Nirvi Shah reporting. It's NPR News.
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6: I'm Indira Lakshmanan in Boston. This is Here and Now. Two people are confirmed dead and more than a dozen are missing in the Grand Canyon after flash flooding along the Colorado River on Saturday. Let's get the latest from Chris Clements at member station KNAU in Flagstaff, Arizona, not far from the southern rim of the canyon. Chris, thanks for joining us.
29: Thanks for having me.
6: So it's monsoon season in Arizona, and this flash flood was driven by torrential rains. Are floods like these common in this area this time of year, or were there other factors at play in this flood?
29: That's a good question. Yes. Now, they're very common in this area. What's somewhat more uncommon is for the level of rainfall that occurred to drop on this specific part of the Grand Canyon. And part of the contributing factor for the floods that we're seeing is that rain fell on a burn scar from the 2025 Dragon Bravo fire. And that led to a lot of the moisture that we saw coming through the canyon.
6: So were there any warnings issued to hikers, or was this unforeseeable?
29: It's unclear at this time. We're still gathering information ourselves. But what is clear is that around Saturday afternoon, the National Weather Service issued a flash flood warning. And around that same time, a thunderstorm dropped about a half an inch to an inch of rain on this segment of the Grand Canyon, a part that really doesn't see a lot of rainfall typically. And that is incredibly rocky, and that doesn't hold moisture very well. So
5: right.
29: That's part of.
5: All right. Well, more than 60 people were airlifted from the depths of the canyon over the weekend. Tell us about current conditions and the ongoing rescue effort.
29: That's right. As you said, more than 60 people. And right now, the American Red Cross is holding a staging area, if you will, at a cafeteria on the South Rim for those who've been affected, for evacuees. There's another staging area in Grand Canyon Village. And rescue operations are underway as we speak. And folks have already said, officials have said this morning, that the rainfall that we're seeing today and probably the rest of the week is going to impact their efforts.
5: Right. Okay. So how much more rain and flooding is expected this week, and how long until people can safely visit this remote area within the canyon again?
29: There's a flash flood warning in effect for basically all of northern Arizona through midnight tonight. And we're seeing that rainfall and flooding is definitely a possibility going through the rest of this week.
5: All right. And we know that the flood has destroyed footbridges and campgrounds and cabins as well. I'm sure you'll be keeping tabs for us on the continuing rescue efforts and when people will be able to go back to the Grand Canyon. That's Chris Clemens with member station KNAU. Thank you so much.
29: Thanks.
17: After today, millions of people with disabilities will likely have one less resource for advocacy and support. The National Research Center for Parents with Disabilities lost a $5 million federal grant and may be forced to close its doors. Joining us now is Heather Watkins. She's an advisory board member and a mother with muscular dystrophy. Heather, welcome.
19: Thank you.
17: So you've lost this federal grant money. Does that mean the organization is closing?
19: Yeah, it's pretty disappointing. And it will leave such a critical, you know, gap in support.
17: Did you know this was coming? Do you know why you don't have the money?
19: Yeah, from what I understand, the money, the grant opportunity wasn't there anymore to apply. And I think, you know, in the wave of things that are being taken away with the DEI stuff being spoken in the pejorative, I can see that happening, you know. So it's just very disappointing. Very, you know, infuriating.
17: The center is based at Brandeis University there in Massachusetts, where you are. Help us understand what kind of support this research offered parents with disabilities across the country.
19: Sure, sure. It is a hub of data, information. It's a support network, and it is a dynamic learning exchange between disabled parents who have disabilities of all kinds. Whether their disability is apparent, non-apparent, or includes chronic illness. And of course, disabilities, you can be acquired in one of four ways: by birth, accident, illness, or it can be age-related. So that's a pretty wide swath of disabled parents who, you know, rely on that the center for that kind of support.
17: And why do you think parents with disabilities need that kind of support? What's unique about their situation?
19: Well, for one, where are we across the media landscape? You know, and so we need that kind of support from one another, and to also show people that we exist, and we're not really depicted in any kind of way in multifaceted ways in terms of capability. You know, so this center kind of makes that possible. And it's also for prospective parents as well. Policymakers, clinicians, researchers, or anyone who is interested in our work.
17: What about you personally? I mean, look, I know that being a parent is challenging in and of itself, but you have a disability, and I wonder how that's made, you know, your life with kids more challenging.
19: Oh, certainly. Parenting in and of itself is challenging, but adding in disability is another layer of complexity. So when my daughter was young, I was fraught with anxiety because you're always worried about your needs and being there for your child, because you know you will have prying eyes, making sure that, oh, you know, it's because of your disability you can't do that, or that you aren't able to show up in a more realized way for your child. So I was always, you know, I had that level of anxiety that always sort of rode shotgun with me. And I think, you know, had I had access to a parenting center like this, it would have alleviated a lot of those things.
7: And by prying eyes, do you mean judgment from other people who may think
19: certainly.
7: That you can't do the job?
19: Yes, certainly. You know, and that happens within families, within your peer groups, within the community. So, yeah, it kind of makes you feel like you don't have that community support. And again, I have to kind of go back to, you know, us not really being seen across the media landscape in that way where we are. It's where disability is a natural part of our existence and how we, you know, live, shop, dine, socialize within the community. Mm. And for it to be show up in a more normalized way and less newsworthy.
7: Yeah, losing this grant isn't happening in a vacuum either. Medicaid is facing nearly $1 trillion in cuts over the next 10 years, which could push some people with disabilities off the program. Can you just put this entire moment into context?
19: I think it's something that is overwhelming, having these support systems taken away. And I think people think that these things exist within a silo. You know, one decision that is made has these consequences, similar to when you throw out a pebble over a pond. They have far-reaching ramifications. So if I'm not supported as a disabled individual, then it's hard for me to show up for my family. And then that spirals out and impacts my advocacy work. So, you know, it's not just those individuals being harmed. It's an entire community. And what harms a community should be very alarming, and it should be a priority to get those needs met.
7: Heather Watkins is a board member for the National Research Center for Parents with Disabilities based there in Boston. Heather, thank you.
19: Thank you. It was a pleasure speaking with you.
7: And we have reached out to the Department of Health and Human Services to see if we could learn more about why that grant was cut. We have yet to hear back.
5: A Great Lake that borders the U.S. and Canada is the latest political football in deteriorating relations between the two neighbors. Canadian politician Doug Ford is dismissing President Trump's executive order to rename Lake Ontario as Lake America. Here's the Ontario premier on the Canadian Broadcasting Corporation.
8: President Trump can call it whatever he wants, but I can tell you the rest of the world will always call it Lake Ontario.
5: People on the U.S. side of the border are also reacting. Here's North Country Public Radio's Richard Haller.
9: It's a beautiful summer day as I walk along New York State's northern shore of Lake Ontario. Now it's Lake America, even on Google Maps in the U.S. Veeam Dahal sits on a rock at the edge of the lake, soaking up the sun while he watches his kid play in the waves. He heard about Trump's executive order.
10: That's funny. You can change the name of everything. It's been like this forever.
9: Dahal is a nurse from Syracuse and says he works with a lot of Canadians.
10: And we were all laughing last night. People will not call Lake America anyway. We'll still call Lake Ontario.
9: Most of the people I spoke with said they will continue to call it Lake Ontario. Tyler DeLina, a Republican, just up the coast at a marina in Henderson Harbor, says he doesn't think changing the name is necessary. But he doesn't care if it offends people.
11: Things change all the time. Road names get new names. Towns get new names. At the end of the day, it is what it is. If you don't like it, change it. Go out and vote. If you do like it, vote again.
9: For the past year and a half, President Trump has targeted Canada in a trade war, now with new 50% levies. There were tense trade negotiations to try and avoid them, but Canada left the table. Trump then lashed back with the name change. Working outside on the docks, Cara Rousseau says she gets why Trump put new tariffs in place. But as someone who's grown up working on this harbor for 40 years, changing the name is not okay with her.
12: It will always and forever be Lake Ontario. And I think he does it for himself and the attention because he's narcissistic and arrogant, and he doesn't think of what us as Americans actually feel.
9: Kathleen Kohansky spends every summer working behind the register at a general store on the marina.

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1: Still to come this hour, a conversation with best-selling psychologist Angela Duckworth, who says we need more than grit to be successful. She offers advice on how we can change the situations we're in. 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
8: It's Here and Now. We're taught that growing up means putting away childish things. That includes trading the magic of fairy tales for serious adult novels. But what if discarding children's literature is a mistake? Catherine Rundle believes it is. She's a Renaissance literature scholar at Oxford and the first British children's author since J.K. Rowling of Harry Potter fame to hit number one on the U.S. and U.K. sales charts. Disney made a seven-figure deal to adapt her fantasy series Impossible Creatures into films. The third novel in that series, The Never Fear, publishes tomorrow, and so does her impassioned argument why you should read children's books even though you are so old and wise. Catherine Rundle, welcome to Here and Now.
9: Thank you so much for having me.
8: I want to start with why most people stop reading children's novels when they grow up and why you think that's a mistake.
9: I think we have been embarrassed by the idea of children's fiction since children's fiction began. Martin Amis famously said, people ask me if I ever write a children's book, and I say, if I had a serious brain injury, then I might write a children's book. But my argument would be, not only do children deserve our very finest work, because every time you write for a child, you might be writing someone for whom you are the first book they have ever read in its entirety. But also, the greatest children's books, at their finest, are, I think, a way of accessing that which is most sharp and clear within us. They can speak to us about huge themes like power, endurance, fear, faith, care, love, doubt, passion. All of these things you can find in Northern Lights, in Ursula Le Guin's Earthsea, in Pippi Longstocking, in Paddington Bear, in Stuart Little. If you turn to children's fiction, you can, I think, find what endures of us when all our adult compromises and poses are stripped away. You can, I think, find the very meat of the human heart.
8: Mm.

0: 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I'm Peter O'Dowd in Phoenix.
1: I'm Indira Lakshmanan in Boston. 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
0: From NPR and WBUR Boston, I'm Peter O'Dowd.
1: I'm Indira Lakshmanan. It's Here and Now. Coming up, thousands of people are still missing after last week's catastrophic flooding in Nepal and Tibet.
0: Also, a judge says that 9/11 mastermind Khalid Sheikh Mohammed's confession cannot be used at trial. A family member of one of the victims reacts.
8: 10, 15 years ago, I would have screwed myself into the ceiling over this. You know, we've been emotionally waterboarded by our own government, you know, for years now.
1: And an audacious effort by Russian operatives to destabilize the country of Moldova on the western border with Ukraine.
9: What we found was a colossal effort tipping the country away from its pro-Western government, sending it more into the hands of the Kremlin.
0: First, the news.
10: Live from NPR News, I'm Lakshmi Singh. The United States and Iran have exchanged direct fire for the first time in nearly a month. NPR's Hadil Alshalchi has more from Istanbul.
11: The U.S. military said in their statement it had struck those launch sites after it had observed Iranian forces preparing to launch sea mines out into the Strait of Hormuz. Iran then retaliated by firing ballistic missiles at U.S. bases in Jordan. The Jordanian Armed Forces said today that they intercepted 8 missiles entering the country's airspace. And then also the UAE's Ministry of Defense said it intercepted drones coming from Iran.
10: NPR's Hadil Alshalchi reporting. Global oil prices jumped this morning as President Trump threatened new strikes against Iran. Major U.S. market indices retreated. The war, as well as Trump's global tariffs, are casting a long shadow over this week's G20 meeting of finance ministers in North Carolina. Treasury Secretary Scott Bessent said at the opening that he wanted to focus on growing the economy and reining in debt. Members of the House are back at work today after a 5-week recess. NPR's Eric McDaniel reports one of the top priorities facing Congress is funding the federal government.
12: As of this moment, the deadline for the funding to lapse is the end of September. But the funding vote this week would be a stopgap, continuing government funding until December. It would avoid a shutdown during the midterm elections, which seems to be a bipartisan wish. The package has already passed the Senate, so this vote is the last stop before it heads to the president's desk for a signature. We've already seen 2 record-setting federal government shutdowns in the second Trump administration. The House might also vote on a censure resolution targeted at Chuck Edwards, a North Carolina Republican, who dropped his re-election bid after the House Ethics Committee found that Edwards may have created or fostered a hostile work environment and engaged in sexual harassment. He denies wrongdoing. Eric McDaniel, NPR News, Washington.
10: In Las Vegas today, closing arguments are underway at the trial of Duane Davis. He is accused of orchestrating the 1996 drive-by killing of rap icon Tupac Shakur. Steve Futterman is in Las Vegas with this update.
13: Prosecutors claim Duane Davis planned the killing of Tupac Shakur a few hours after Shakur assaulted Davis's nephew in the lobby of the MGM Grand Hotel. Deputy District Attorney Binu Palal.
14: When the opportunity presented itself for retribution, Duane Davis made sure that the shooters were armed and ready.
13: The prosecution's key evidence has been Davis's own words in his memoir and in interviews where he admits taking part. But the defense says it was all embellishment and exaggeration, and that Davis wasn't even in Las Vegas when Shakur was killed. By the end of the day, deliberations should be underway. For NPR News, I'm Steve Futterman in Las Vegas.
10: From Washington, this is NPR News. After leading Argentina to this year's World Cup final, Lionel Messi says he is retiring from international soccer. The 39-year-old soccer superstar announced on Instagram today the decision hurts, but, quote, the time has come. While Messi departs from the Argentina national team, he still plays for Inter Miami in Major League Soccer. It is evident that running strengthens the body and mind. Now researchers in Japan are suggesting it's even better than we thought, even at its slowest pace. NPR's Amy Held with details.
15: Slow and steady really may win the race. Scientists in Japan tested participants on treadmills and found you don't necessarily have to run far and fast to benefit. Just a little running, 10 minutes say, slowly, like barely above walking, lit up parts of the prefrontal cortex, that's the part of the brain involved in high-level thinking, and significantly enhanced mood. Running's rhythmic head movements are associated with the benefit, scientists say, something they want to research more. In Japan, a slow running movement known as Nico Nico, or smiling pace, is already underway. The study authors say their findings are encouraging for lots of people. Those with age or joint or schedule issues all can still have a good run. Amy Held, NPR News.
10: Next May, Spring Costume Institute show launching the annual Met Gala will no longer feature the work of British designer John Galliano. Today, the Metropolitan Museum of Art announced it had canceled the Galliano exhibit following heavy public backlash over the designer's past anti-Semitic and racist remarks. It's NPR News.
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19: I'm Peter O'Dowd in Phoenix. This is Here and Now. Tulsa, Oklahoma is feeling the heat today with temperatures expected to soar above 100 degrees. A powerful heat dome is parked over the state and also hovering over the Mid-Atlantic and Southeast this week. We know heat like that can be deadly, but just how deadly is not as clear. That's the subject of a new investigation from NPR and Boston University that finds heat deaths in the U.S. are chronically undercounted. Quinn Adams is a research scientist at Boston University School of Public Health at the Center for Climate and Health. She is a lead partner in the investigation. Quinn, welcome.
20: Thank you so much for having me. Glad to be here.
19: So as NPR is pointing out today, the official tally of heat-related deaths in the United States doesn't come close to capturing the full human toll. What's going on?
20: Yeah, it's a great question. So essentially what happens is people who record these deaths, either doctors or coroners, tend to record the death based on what they see right in front of them. So somebody might die because of a heart attack or an underlying heart condition, when in reality, they died sooner because of an extreme heat event. But those deaths aren't being recorded as heat related. So we're we're missing a lot of these deaths and people who have pre-existing conditions that were then made worse or exacerbated by a heat event.
19: Missing quite a few, the investigation found that between 2018 and 2025, heat-related deaths are 5 times higher than what's been estimated. And I was just looking at one graph, a chart that says in 2022, the CDC reported just over 1,700 deaths. The model suggests the real number is close to 11,000. So it sounds like the story is similar year after year.
20: That's right. Yeah. And what we're doing in our analysis is looking at more of a statistical measure of, you know, when heat goes up, what happens to mortality across the country. And that's why we're able to capture more deaths than are recorded in these official counts.
19: Is this true for the entire country or just in hot places?
20: It's true pretty much across the board. However, we do see a pretty interesting result actually coming out of places like Maricopa County, which is where Phoenix, Arizona is. We see that they actually have official counts that are higher than our modeled estimates. And the reason for that is because they've done a lot of really significant work in understanding how to record heat-related mortality and really how to understand which deaths are heat-related.
19: Mm. Well, as someone who is in Maricopa County right now, I can tell you that there has been a real urgency to figure out the statistics and the numbers and the real picture here, because a record number of people have been dying because of heat. Yep. In recent years. So what has happened in Maricopa County in Arizona that might be a model for the rest of the country?
20: Yeah, well, first of all, they've appointed a chief heat officer, David Hondula, who has done amazing work in really not only identifying the health impacts of heat, but applying interventions across the board.
19: At the city of Phoenix, right?
20: That's correct. So he's been implementing what's called this heat relief network. So it allows, you know, businesses in the area and cooling centers to open during periods of extreme heat, not only allowing for the city to really recognize the true impact of heat and the burden in Phoenix, but also to provide interventions that allow people to escape from the heat.
19: Hmm. Have we seen this get more complicated and more difficult to track as climate change continues to make heat waves longer and more intense?
20: I think there's some aspect of that, yeah. And I think what we are seeing is that a lot of the estimates that we have had, which there are few and far between, but the ones that we do have of heat-related mortality across the United States are from back in 2006. I think the most recent estimate was up until 2020. And even since then, we've had some of the hottest years on record. So those estimates are far out of date at this point. So we need really methods that allow us to continue to know who's dying and at what rates and in more real time.
19: Forgive the simple question, but why does it matter if we don't have a full accounting of heat deaths in this country?
20: Yeah, I mean, I think if we are, you know, if we think that 1,000 people die each year due to heat, it doesn't sound like that big of a problem compared to if we have, you know, over 10,000 people dying each year of extreme heat, that starts to sound like a really big problem. And the methods that we use allow us to look at individual counties to understand, is their heat-related mortality higher than we would expect given their population size or their heat profile? And so we're really able to see where we might need to intervene more strongly than we currently are.
19: And what would an intervention look like exactly?
20: Yeah, well, I think the most important thing is making people aware of their risk related to heat. I think a lot of people don't understand that they are personally at risk for having health effects of extreme heat. So that's the starting point. But also an intervention on a more kind of city level would be, you know, opening cooling centers that are accessible to a wide variety of people, or, you know, air conditioning subsidies. I think we know that air conditioning is the most effective relief from extreme heat. So that's kind of where my mind takes me first. But there's lots of other longer scale things like increasing green space, for example.
19: Quinn Adams is a research scientist at Boston University School of Public Health, the Center for Climate and Health. She's also a lead partner in the joint NPR Boston University investigation about heat deaths getting undercounted in the United States. Quinn, thank you.
20: Thank you so much for having me. Appreciate it.
19: And Boston University does hold our license at WBUR.
2: Rescuers in Nepal are working desperately to find survivors after last week's devastating flash flooding. Hundreds of workers at hydropower plants that were buried in mud are thought to be trapped in tunnels with oxygen running out. If they're alive, they're just a fraction of those still unaccounted for in Nepal and the Tibetan region of China. The combined death toll has so far surpassed 950, with thousands missing. Recovery efforts have been stymied by floodwater and thick mud, and there's more rain and possible new flooding expected this week. For more from the scene, let's bring in Suraj Sigdel. He's Nepal Country Director for Mercy Corps. Welcome back.
3: Thank you. Thank you for having me.
2: So the images are devastating. The flood-ravaged areas are clogged with mud. What are you hearing from your teams out in affected areas?
3: We are hearing the voice of the family members, those who are trapped in the hydropower. You know, like there are still thousands unaccounted, and their family members are raising their voice. They're expecting their loved one will come back. Desperation from the people. We are waiting to get their people rescued.
2: Mm-hmm. Well, I mean, understandable with more than 4,000 people missing. A lot of families are suffering and hoping. Is there still hope that survivors can be found?
3: There is still hope, at least in the hydropower tunnels, you know, like because some of the hydropower tunnels are quite big and they still might contain oxygen or the living condition for some of the people. But that's a hope, and the government is trying to find out or like send the oxygen gas or light and air to the tunnels. Today, there was one tunnel which was exposed, but there was no any body or any people identified or found over there. But there's a big one, Trisuli, which is still yet to be opened. So yeah, people are still have their hope.
2: When we spoke last week, you told us the government was having trouble reaching survivors because so many highways and roads were washed out. Are officials and recovery teams now better able to access the hardest hit areas?
3: Better, but still not as we wanted to or expect to. Only one thing that positive happened is like government was open to have this expert drillers from China and India who could do the who could look into the tunnels of the hydropower projects. That is being in process, and the same 22 helicopters, they are still reaching out to most vulnerable population. One of the area, the Rosua, which was most which was most hit and most inaccessible, has been now connected by a road, which is a narrow one, not the regular road. So yeah, I mean, it is increased, but still a long way to go.
2: For the people in the flood ravaged areas, how are they living right now? How are they getting food, water, shelter, electricity?
3: Okay, electricity, somehow the electricity has been restored in around 70% of the location, so which is good part. So that has given some accessibility to the communications as well. So around 100 plus towers, the communication towers were disconnected, but now most of them are restored. Almost like 80% are restored, so communication is there. Food is still the problem. So most of the aid agencies like us, we are reaching out to them. There are like other philanthropies who are reaching out to the people with at least for the first part, some food, some shelter, materials and water. These things has been provided to the most needy ones, but it's not enough. Still, there are areas where we have not reached, and this heavy rain again and again, and then the highway The main highway has been collapsed this morning. So these things are, sometimes gets easier and then again it gets difficult.
2: Right.
3: So the cycle is going on. People are still suffering.
2: Yeah, and it's frightening that more rain is forecast over the next 3 days. People are saying that could double a lake in the border area, the equivalent of an additional 2,000 Olympic-sized swimming pools. How are you preparing? We have only 30 seconds left.
3: The preparation is basically early warning system is not present. So people are getting aware that don't go near to the riverside. That's what the government is saying. We don't know exactly the other side in the Tibetan side part of the border, but this part.

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2: What does it mean to kill a man?
3: Legend has it he killed 21. A man for each year of his life. Some say he was a ruthless murderer.
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3: Others, a hero.
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3: The true story of the most wanted man west of the Pecos.
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9: It's Here and Now. The trial of the alleged mastermind of the 9/11 terror attacks has taken a major turn. A military judge ruled on Friday the confession that FBI interrogators obtained from Khalid Sheikh Mohammed cannot be used against him in his death penalty case. In a few minutes, we're going to hear from a family member of someone who died in the World Trade Center, who's waited 25 years for justice. But first, let's start with New York Times reporter Carol Rosenberg, who's followed just about every twist and turn of this case over the years. Carol, welcome back.
10: Thanks for having me.
9: So there was a fair amount of news in this case last week. First, the judge set a trial date for June 2028, but then on Friday said the confessions could not be used as evidence. Why?
10: That's correct. The prosecution now have 22 months to figure out what they want to use at their trial if they can't get it reinstated. You know, before the five defendants in the case were ever brought to Guantanamo in 2006, the CIA had them in their secret prisons and interrogated them with what the defense lawyers call torture. Now, some of the judges have also called it torture. In the instance of the man who's accused of putting together this devilish plot, coming up with it and pitching it to Osama bin Laden, he was waterboarded 183 times. He was kept nude, strung up by his wrists. And what the judge found was even after that ended, even after he had been brought to Guantanamo and been allowed to write his family through the Red Cross and tell them he was alive, what he said to the FBI agents at Guantanamo was too tainted by the previous activities, the previous experiences. He also put a lot of emphasis on the fact that the FBI agents who questioned him did not give him a classic Miranda rights advisement like you'd hear on Law and Order.
9: Like you have the right to remain silent, right?
10: Yeah. Exactly. And the judge felt that, concluded that those interrogations were tainted by the entire experience and threw him out. Briefly, the prosecution had considered this their best evidence in the trial, and they had been arguing now for over a decade to keep them in.
9: Right. So, Carol, if you don't have the confession in this trial, what evidence do prosecutors have to rely on if they want a conviction?
10: Documents involving money transfers, telephone intercepts, which I believe involve discussions of the plot.
9: There have been, as you're well aware, so many twists and turns in this case, including a plea deal 2 years ago, which would have allowed Khalid Sheikh Mohammed to avoid the death penalty, which then fell apart. It was withdrawn by the Biden administration. Why has this taken so long?
10: Because they've been spending all their time focusing on whether they can use these information that they considered the best evidence. You know, there was a period when the case was going to be tried in New York City. Those prosecutors never intended to use these so-called clean team interrogations. They were going to do a very boring documents case. There's also another set of information that prosecutors in New York very much wanted to use, which is they bugged their yard at Guantanamo Bay, and the prosecutors in New York thought there was material and that could be used at the trial.
9: And what did happen with the plea deal? Why did it fall apart?

0: Defense Secretary Austin withdrew the plea after his assigned person overseeing the process agreed to it. He felt personally strongly that there should be a death penalty trial. He had been taken by surprise by these plea negotiations that had gone on for months and months.
1: That's Carol Rosenberg at the New York Times. Carol, stand by because I want to bring in Don Arias now. He lost his brother Adam when the South Tower of the World Trade Center collapsed on 9/11 25 years ago. Don, welcome. And I'm just curious if you're frustrated by how long this has taken.
2: I think frustrated would probably be an understatement. If my experience is of any value, I think KSM is pretty proud of what he's done. You know, claimed credit for that back in 2009 when I was in the courtroom where he burst out and said, I did it, just sentence me, and knowing full well they weren't going to. And as Carol states, you know, there's a pretty strong documents case to be had as well. So, you know, 10, 15 years ago, I would have screwed myself into the ceiling over this. But as one 9/11 family member said, you know, we've been emotionally waterboarded by our own government, you know, for years now. This grinding frustration that 9/11 family members get, or at least I do, and my family members get, when we pay too close attention to these things, because like, WTF, what's next with this thing?
1: Right. And what about the plea deal, Don? I mean, were you frustrated to see that vanish?
2: Well, you know, I was not consulted about it. And the death penalty should have never been taken off the table.
1: As you've mentioned, you have been in the courtroom at Guantanamo to see some of these proceedings as they've developed over the years. What is that like to see the person alleged to have plotted the attacks on 9/11 face-to-face?
2: I was there in 2009 and 2014 and again in 2017. We sat in what they described as a 21st century courtroom behind what I assumed was double-paned glass. You know, KSM, I expected, like, you see all that B-roll on TV, right? Of these guys in the orange jumpsuits with the hoods on their heads and shackles. And I didn't see any of that. What I saw were guys in made-up military uniforms and flowing robes and headgear and seeming pretty relaxed and confident as if they were in charge of the courtroom.
1: Did you make eye contact with them?
2: I did. I made sure to make eye contact with them. I stood up and looked through the glass, and I gave him the international salute as I scratched my head. I was not in a good emotional state at the time. Just seeing these guys, I wanted to jump through that glass and kill them with my bare hands. Yeah.
1: So, and now it's been 25 years. What do you want to see happen to these defendants? I mean, what does justice look like for you?
2: Well, I think a trial. I'm heartened that there's a trial date set. I'm happy that's going to happen. Let them have that trial. Let the death penalty be on the table, and let justice take its course. Now, this thing's gone on for 25 years. If these guys die of old age at Gitmo, I'm fine with that too. As long as they don't breathe free air again, I'm okay.
1: Well, I want to give you an opportunity to talk about your brother, Adam, who was in the South Tower when they fell.
2: Yeah.
1: How do you remember him?
2: Well, he was a wonderful guy. He was a talented singer. He was 37 years old in the prime of his life. He was a vice president of operations for Euro Brokers, which is a firm that no longer exists after 9/11. But he worked on the 84th floor of Tower 2. At the time, I was still in uniform as an Air Force officer working for NORAD, and we had gotten our an alert from our Northeast Air Defense Sector that there may be a possible hijacking in progress. And on my TV, I'm watching the North Tower smoking, and I called my brother and had what I later learned would be our last conversation on Earth. And in his voice, I heard the urgency in his voice. I heard people in the background, the all too human, you know, oohs, ahs, and oh my gods of what they were watching in the adjacent tower. And my last words to him were go home, as we quickly hung up the phone. I don't know if you ever heard me, and if I knew that was going to be our last conversation, I would have said something a little more profound. But he was a great guy, and it's just a terrible, terrible waste. You know. And if you look at the average age of the people who were killed in the towers, the average age was 37. These were all bright, young, people that could have done so much good for this country. And you got scumbags like KSM, who's just, you know, sucking up air on planet Earth. And we need to deal with that. He needs to pay for it.
1: So much has changed in the past quarter century since those attacks. There are, as you know, adults today who weren't even alive when the towers fell. How have you changed in that time?
2: Well, you know, this is, I've relied a lot on my faith. You know, it just has a way of calming you a little bit. And I was pretty angry for a long time about this thing. And now I'm a little more fatalistic about it. And I just try to keep my eye on the end game. You know, I think in the final equation, God will take care of it.
1: Don Arias lost his brother Adam in the World Trade Center attacks 25 years ago. We've also been speaking with Carol Rosenberg at the New York Times, who's covering the trial of Khalid Sheikh Mohammed, the alleged mastermind of the attack. Thanks to you both. Appreciate it.
2: Thank you.
1: We just heard Don Arias describe how September 11th changed his family's life forever. As you were listening, you may have found yourself thinking about your own life. And if so, we'd like to hear your story. How does 9/11 still resonate in your life a quarter of a century later? How did things change for you, for your family, your community, after that historic day? 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And we want your personal reflections to be a part of our reporting. 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We may share your thoughts on the air. 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

0: Live from NPR News in Boston, I'm Steve Brown. The United Arab Emirates Air Force has intercepted an Iranian drone over its territorial waters. The defense ministry said today's attack came after the U.S. and Iran exchanged fire over the weekend. It was the first action in a month. The UAE said it dealt with an Iranian drone that was detected over its waters approaching from Iran. The incident comes after U.S. forces yesterday struck Iranian rocket launchers on an Iranian island. Iran responded by launching missiles at U.S. sites in Jordan. Iceland's voters have rejected a referendum to restart negotiations to join the European Union. Iceland's national broadcaster said the measure was defeated by a margin of 53% to 47%. The result will put the issue to rest for the second time, about a decade after a Eurosceptic government ended EU talks. The referendum was held amid concerns over President Trump's threats toward neighboring Greenland, prompting some voters to consider European solidarity. Japanese automakers Nissan and Honda will jointly develop computer parts and software for vehicles set to enter the market in fiscal 2029. Under the deal announced today, the two automakers will share standardized parts and core electronic control units as well as software. 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
1: 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Founded in 1951, Horton operates in several locations and supports the communities where its employees live and work.
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4: It's Here and Now. Jury deliberations are underway in the trial of Lindsay Clancy, the Massachusetts mother charged with killing her three children in 2023. Her attorney is seeking what's known as an insanity defense. Usually, that's hard to prove, but as WBUR's Deborah Becker reports, Massachusetts laws could work in Clancy's favor.
5: Clancy's defense does not dispute that she killed her children. They do claim her mental state was so impaired that she shouldn't be held criminally responsible. So, in Massachusetts, prosecutors don't have to prove the facts of the crimes. What they do have to prove is that Clancy was sane.
6: Massachusetts law is actually more favorable to defendants than many states.
5: Boston criminal defense attorney Keith Halpern, who's successfully argued similar cases, says state prosecutors must prove one of two things beyond a reasonable doubt.
6: It's either or, the appreciation of the wrongfulness of the conduct or the inability to conform your conduct to the law.
5: Forensic psychiatrist David Rosmarin, who studied the insanity defense, has evaluated more than 150 murder defendants, but not Clancy. He says prosecutors must prove that someone really understood the morality of their actions.
7: Not mere knowledge or intellectual awareness, rather meaningful understanding and intelligent comprehension.
5: Placing the burden on prosecutors to prove someone was sane is a different approach than many other states, which require the defense to prove insanity. Each state sets its own standards, and Rosmarin says many states adopted federal guidelines written decades ago.
7: Congress in 1984 passed the Insanity Defense Reform Act that heightened the bar substantially.
5: The act was in response to the successful insanity defense of John Hinckley Jr. after he attempted to assassinate President Ronald Reagan. Opposition to Hinckley's acquittal caused several states to ban the insanity defense altogether, and four states still do. It also resulted in a narrow standard for federal crimes.
8: The burden of proof is on the defense in federal court, and also it has to be established by clear and convincing evidence, which is a pretty darn high standard.
5: Defense lawyer and former federal prosecutor Brad Bailey says the insanity defense is argued in only about 1% of felony cases and only succeeds about 25% of the time. In Clancy's case, attorney Keith Halpern says jurors might lean in her favor.
6: The juries are more inclined to believe that any woman, any mother who would kill their kids has got to be seriously mentally ill.
5: Both sides agree Clancy was a devoted mother who was struggling. Prosecutors say Clancy did not have psychosis. The defense claims she did. Boston criminal defense attorney Janice Basil successfully argued the insanity defense for another mother charged with killing her child. She says for prosecutors to prevail, they need to explain the why.
9: Even though the Commonwealth doesn't have to prove a motive, right? Juries look for a motive. And what's the motive here?
5: If the jury acquits, Clancy would be committed to a state hospital, and she would have yearly reviews as to whether she could be safely released. For NPR News, I'm Deborah Becker in Boston.
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7: I'm Indira Lakshmanan in Boston. It's Here and Now. Paramilitary training camps, a covert influence campaign employing Orthodox priests, a vote-buying effort to depose an elected president. A New York Times investigation reveals a complex scheme by Russia to undermine neighboring Moldova, a tiny pro-Western democracy. Western officials call it Russia's most ambitious destabilization campaign outside of Ukraine. Joining us now with more is Michael Schwartz, who co-wrote the investigation for the New York Times. Michael, welcome.
8: Very nice to be here.
7: So what tipped you and your reporting partners off to this Russian influence campaign in Moldova? And I understand you made numerous trips there for the story. Tell us what you found.
8: We did take a lot of trips there. What tipped us off is that my colleagues and I, Adam Goldman and Aaron Krolik, we had been investigating Russian efforts to influence countries all around Europe. This included sabotage, this included disinformation campaigns. And time and again, the people we were talking to, these are intelligence officials, various security officials in countries all over Europe, told us that if we really wanted to see the Kremlin's efforts and actions, we should go to Moldova. So that's exactly what we did. We went there, we met with security officials there, we met with individuals who were activists in pro-Russian groups. We were able to get our hands on thousands of pages of documents related to Russia's campaign to influence the situation in Moldova. And what we found was kind of a colossal effort aimed at tipping the country away from its pro-Western government and sending it more into the hands of the Kremlin.
7: Well, I want to get into that, but first, let's just explain to listeners the context here. Moldova is a former Soviet republic. It has a pro-Western elected president who wants to join the European Union. Russia adamantly opposes any of its former republics joining Western economic or military alliances. Explain to us, why is Moldova so strategically important to Russia when it's just this tiny country of a few million people?
8: Moldova is a former Soviet republic, and the Kremlin under Vladimir Putin views all of the former Soviet republics, with the exception of maybe the Baltic states, as part of its sphere of traditional influence. And so the idea that this government in Moldova is trying to join the EU strikes people in the Kremlin, including Vladimir Putin, as audacious. But also, if you look at it, it's in a really strategic location. It is wedged between Ukraine, and NATO. Its neighbor is Romania, a NATO member. And for Putin, this looks very enticing because on the one hand, they could use it as a beachhead of sorts, both to launch operations in Western Ukraine, as well as a platform for launching intelligence operations against the West.
7: Well, let's talk about these paramilitary camps that you learned about. They were run by the GRU, Russia's military intelligence service. Where were they and what was happening in these camps?
8: We found three of these camps in total. One was run outside of Moscow in a kind of resort complex, but there were others that were much further afield. There was one in Serbia and another in Bosnia. And drones, for instance, they learned how to break police cordons, and they learned how to use explosive devices. And the goal, as far as we understand, is to deploy these individuals, all Moldovan citizens, on election day and have them at the ready so that if the election didn't go the way they wanted to, these individuals could start causing chaos. And the goal was not to sort of create an army that was going to go take over the government. The goal was to, as our sources told us, light a spark. So basically take advantage of what the Kremlin hoped was going to be a groundswell of support for its program and its candidates and drive them to violence.
7: All right. So at the one hand, you had this military training camp. On the other end, there was this religious influence campaign going on where Eastern Orthodox priests were being paid by Russia to preach against the European Union and to preach against the elected president, Maya Sandu. Tell us about that.
8: Right. At the heart of this is there's a very close relationship between the Russian Orthodox Church and the Moldovan Orthodox Church. And there's a lot of loyalty among Moldovan Orthodox priests for the Russian Orthodox Church. And the Kremlin decided to use this as a tool. They paid for a number of priests, up to 1,000 of them, to take these pilgrimage tours to Russia in the days and months leading up to an election, a presidential election in 2024. And they were made to sign this agreement. And this agreement basically made them employees of a Kremlin-backed entity called Evrasia. And in exchange for cash, they were told that they needed to preach the Kremlin talking points from the pulpit. They needed to create social media accounts pushing out Kremlin narratives. And this really, really caught on ahead of the elections. And the Moldovan Orthodox Church has a ton of influence in Moldova. It is the most influential and well-trusted institution in the country.
7: All right. Well, the third major pillar of Russia's campaign was this massive vote-buying scheme that was financed by a Moldovan billionaire living in exile in Russia. The operation, you report, nearly succeeded in ousting President Sandu and her party last September. So what happened?
8: What the Russian government did through the organizational structure of this ousted Moldovan oligarch is set up a massive online influence campaign that literally hired Moldovans to go to protests, to get out the vote, to vote themselves. They were paying individuals to vote along the Kremlin lines. And this was done through this very, very complex system run through the social media and chat network Telegram. And it created what looked like, to an outside observer, an uninformed observer, to be a legitimate opposition movement with protests all over the country, with candidates running for various posts throughout the country. But in reality, this was all bought and controlled by Moscow.
7: So, all right, we have simultaneously military training camps, indoctrination and proselytization through the church, and vote buying going on. And yet, last September, President Sandu and her party won just over 50% of the vote. Why did Russia, with all of its resources, why did this campaign not succeed?
8: One thing is that the Moldovans were ready. And as much as the Russians have put efforts into bolstering its own narratives and bolstering its own policies and programs in Moldova, the West, through the European Union and the United States, has helped the Moldovan government bolster its defenses. Its cyber warriors were ready when Russian agents launched cyber attacks on the election infrastructure. The police went around in advance of parliamentary elections last year and arrested hundreds of people believed to be plotting violence. And so basically what the Moldovans did is they short-circuited this before it could have any lasting damage. But the officials that we talked to said that while the Kremlin didn't reach all of its goals, this was hardly a failure for them. It cost the Moldovan government a fortune to try and bolster its systems and protect against this thing. It has tied up police and law enforcement organizations in expensive and lengthy investigations. And the Russian government has shown no sign that they're going to stop just at the elections from last year.
7: Well, there are a lot of important parallels with Ukraine. I mean, listeners will remember that Russia was furious when Ukraine signed a cooperation agreement with the EU back in 2014. And that was the same year that Russia seized Crimea and sent troops to occupy other parts of the country. Are Moldovans concerned that they could be next?
8: Well, it's one of the interesting things about this is that the Russian propaganda effort is using Ukraine as part of its argument. There have been propaganda videos and social media posts likening Moldova and the authorities to the Ukrainian authorities that were in power at the time of various Russian incursions, warning that Moldova is on the path to violence in the same way that Ukraine was in its relationship with Russia. So it's very much, I think, not only on the minds of Moldovans, but it is being actively exploited. These fears are being actively exploited by the Kremlin.
7: Well, since the election, Russia has been targeting Moldova's energy and water infrastructure with drone strikes like it has done in Ukraine. So while it hasn't had an overt invasion, it certainly has been doing these limited military attacks. So how have Moldova and the European Union or other Western countries responded?
8: There's very little militarily that the West can do. If Moldova were a NATO member, there might be more tools that the West could bring to bear, but it isn't. And I think this is one of the reasons that the Kremlin and Mr. Putin feel that they can get away with what they're doing.
7: Michael Schwartz investigated Russia's influence campaign against Moldova for the New York Times. Michael, thank you so much for joining us.
8: Thanks for having me on.
7: This is Here and Now.
9: 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Journalist Annie Lowry calls it the time tax, and she says the difficulty is often the point. She talks about who designed the system, who profits when you give up, and what it would take to get our time back. 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
6: It's Here and Now. How anxious should we be about AI? Well, according to one of the biggest names in tech, even the leaders of AI companies are more worried than they admit in public about how fast the world is changing. In an essay published last week, Microsoft founder Bill Gates said the transition to the era of artificial intelligence will be one of the most turbulent times in human history. And he elaborated on that in a recent conversation with Ina Fried, chief technology correspondent for Axios. Ina, welcome back.
13: Good to be here, Peter.
6: Look, Bill Gates is no Luddite. He co-founded a company that is pushing AI. So why is he speaking now?
13: I think he sees the concerns as really significant and urgent and feels like, you know, everyone's in a sense talking about AI, but we're not dealing with the risks adequately. We're not changing fast enough. And the technology is evolving faster than humans are adjusting. And he was unusually candid and unusually stark in what he sees happening unless things change dramatically.
6: Well, speaking of candid, I was surprised that in your interview, he told you that tech leaders are more worried about how fast things are going with AI than they're willing to say in public. What did you think about that?
13: I think I've seen that, and it's true. And I think what you're seeing is if there were one company working on AI, I think they would have slowed or paused right now. I think what you have right now are what are called race conditions, which means everyone feels like if they slow down, someone else will pass them. And that's true of companies, so OpenAI versus Anthropic, but it's also true of countries, the US versus China. And I think the concern is that they would all make different decisions if they were just saying what's best for humanity, but they're also worried about them pausing and others moving forward.
6: Does Bill Gates want to start pumping the brakes?
13: I think what he said to me and what he said in the letter was, look, if there were a credible way to do this, if I thought that was possible, absolutely. Or he said, strongly consider. But I think nobody knows exactly. There's not a magic pause button. So I think while that might be ideal, I don't even think Bill Gates thinks that's a practical reality. I think it's more, let's get really serious about the risks. And again, there's a broad swath of things from some of the problems occur if we get AI wrong. So things like cyber attacks, the computers taking over, biological risks, those have to do with getting AI wrong. But there's also a set of risks that just come with this powerful AI, even if we do it right. And jobs is the big one here. He sees a huge, you know, tornado. I don't know what the right metaphor is, but a huge tsunami coming for jobs, even under the best case, with the kind of powerful AI we have. And that's going to require a reckoning that he doesn't think we're really handling so well.
6: Well, to that point, exactly, whether it's a tsunami or a tornado, what have you, he says that some jobs should just be off limits for AI. I think the phrase that he used was human reserved. He also has this idea to tax companies that are starting to use robots instead of humans. But I'm curious if he felt in his conversation with you that any of these restrictions or policy changes would work, or that maybe more importantly, any governments would agree to them.
13: I think in terms of the would they work, when he talked about this idea of reserving a certain number of jobs for humans, he still, in his best math, could imagine maybe 40% of today's jobs really being set aside for humans, and the others just don't make sense. AI is going to be that good. So it's not a cure-all, but it is an idea that could help preserve sort of the way we're used to doing things a little bit longer and give society time to adjust. Some jobs, he was saying, this is probably temporary. Construction, some of the other things, you know, it makes sense to have skilled laborers do that throughout their career, but over time, it's going to make sense to have either robots or AI be doing these things. On the tax thing, this is something he's actually talked about for more than a decade. Initially, it was about robots, but now he's saying it should also be about AI tokens. And what he's getting at here is right now, there's actually a disincentive in the tax code to using human labor. If you invest in technology, you get a tax credit. If you pay a human to do it, you got to pay for their health care, you got to pay for their social security. So he's saying we could help this a little by changing tax policy.
6: Bill Gates has also been in the news recently for his past association with Jeffrey Epstein. I know you asked him about that and whether any of the controversies swirling around might actually overshadow his message. What did he tell you?
13: He said two things. I mean, the first is, you know, he's a little bit used to his share of critics. He's been blamed for a lot of things, maybe fairly or unfairly in his past, from being a monopolist in the early days of Windows to some people blamed him for the COVID vaccine, you know, 5G, all these things. But then he got to the heart of the matter and said, look, I'm human. I've made mistakes. I've learned some things. I'm going to behave differently, which is, I think, what people wanted to hear. And everyone's going to make their own determination on how serious what he did is. You know, he said, look, I was mainly trying to raise money for my philanthropic efforts. I shouldn't have hung around him at all. Again, I think each individual is going to have to decide, but he also was taking the long view and saying, look, I'm used to being disregarded for one reason or another. And let's be clear, he still has a huge platform.
6: He does, and I need to leave it there. Ina Fried, Chief Technology Correspondent for Axios, thanks so much.
13: Thanks,
6: Here
13: Peter.
6: And Now is a production of NPR and WBUR. I'm Peter O'Dowd in Phoenix.
7: I'm Indira Lakshman in Boston. 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
7: From WHYY in Philadelphia, this is Fresh Air. I'm Tanya Mosley in Los Angeles. Today, journalist Annie Lowry. She's written a new book called The Time Tax, about a tax all Americans pay, some far more than others. Not in dollars, but in time. The hours lost to paperwork, on hold, in lines, just to get simple business done. And much of it comes from the government itself. The benefits and services we're entitled to are scattered across dozens of agencies that don't talk to each other. So when something breaks, there's no one to hold accountable.
21: If something goes wrong, who do you complain to? Is it your state administrator? Is it the IRS? Is it Congress? Is it the White House that's administering the federal departments? You don't know.
7: Plus, Ken Tucker reviews a new album by the trio The Womack Sisters, nieces of R&B great Bobby Womack. First News.
22: Live from NPR News, I'm Lakshmi Singh. A new investigation from NPR and Boston University finds that heat contributes to thousands more deaths each year in the United States than official records show. NPR's Alejandra Barunda reports.
23: NPR and Boston University used a statistical model to figure out that there are likely five times as many heat-related deaths each year in the U.S. as otherwise noted. That's likely because heat's influence on deaths can be really hard to identify, but doctors and other experts know it is killing people. Quinn Adams is an epidemiologist at Boston University and a partner in the research with NPR.
24: We know that during extreme heat events, a lot of people who do die because they have pre-existing conditions.
23: Heat can worsen a heart condition or a kidney problem, for example. Adams hopes the data will motivate policymakers to find solutions, because climate change is only making long, hot summers like this one even more dangerous. Alejandra Burunda, NPR News.
22: President Trump is warning voters not to kill the golden goose on social media. He defended the construction of data centers. He says the only reason communities across the U.S. should not want them is, quote, if they want to end up being backwards and poor, end quote. Vice President J.D. Vance says data centers are an important part of the AI economy.
25: I think probably 99% of the backlash to data centers has come in areas where building a data center means higher utility and higher electricity for the people on the ground. So I think what these companies have to do is take advantage of some of the federal deregulatory efforts that we've undertaken. If you build a data center, you should be putting power back into the grid, not taking it out. And if that is happening, I don't think the data centers are that controversial.
22: But polls suggest increasing bipartisan opposition this midterm election year to the construction of more data centers. Many residents complain they've been forced to pay shockingly high utility bills linked to data centers' demand on the power and water infrastructure. Former Congressman George Santos is now banned for life from the prediction market site Kalshi. NPR's Bobby Allen reports the betting site announced several enforcement actions against suspected insider traders.
0: Kalshi says George Santos received a lifetime ban after he failed to cooperate with its investigation. The company found that Santos shared social media posts about how excited he was to attend Trump's State of the Union earlier this year. And at the same time, he was placing bets on Kalshi that he would not attend. In response, Santos posted on X, "Thanks for the lifetime ban from your gambling platform. Let's see how much longer you guys are around." Kalshi also announced actions against North Carolina congressional candidate Lori Buckout, who wagered on her own campaign, and against billionaire Stephen Klubeck, who bet on his now-abandoned run for governor of California. The crackdown comes as election integrity experts fear that prediction markets could create chaos this coming November. Bobby Allen, NPR News.
22: From Washington, this is NPR News. There are a lot of changes we expect as we get older, but some, like dry eyes, might still surprise us. NPR's Maria Godoy has a story.
1: Symptoms can include red or gritty-feeling eyes, blurred vision, and increased light sensitivity. Optometrist Lauren Gormley with Johns Hopkins University says while men get dry eyes too,
4: large-scale studies have shown that the rate of dry eye in women over 50 is double the rate of dry eye in men over 50.
1: Hormonal changes during menopause can contribute to dry eyes. So can lots of other factors, including wearing contacts, staring at screens for too long, and taking common medications like blood pressure drugs. Over-the-counter eye drops and warm compresses can help. If home remedies don't work, Gormley says see an eye doctor. Maria Godoy, NPR News.
22: We have seen images of daring spacewalks outside the International Space Station. Now, cooking. Astronaut Anil Menon turned the orbiting outpost into Shea ISS and posted a video to social media showing colleagues Jessica Meir and Jack Hathaway preparing onions in zero gravity.
8: We got some onions in a resupply vehicle. We get very excited when we have fruits and vegetables up here. So one of the things that we really like to do is roast these onions. We do it with garlic as well when we get it. We have some aluminum foil right here, and it's very simple. We've got our olive oil. Place the cut onions into the tinfoil.
22: They package it up, then put it in a food warmer for up to 24 hours, apparently worth the wait. It's NPR.
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26: This is Fresh Air. I'm Tanya Mosley. Think about how much of your life you spend on hold. Filling out the same information on government forms over and over, maybe waiting at the DMV, the pharmacy, or the polls, sometimes for hours, even as technology has made nearly everything else faster. My guest, journalist Annie Lowry, has a name for what all of this waiting means. She calls it the time tax, the hours we lose to paperwork, phone calls, appointments, and lines, trying to obtain benefits we qualify for and exercise rights guaranteed to us. Annie argues in her new book that this isn't simply bureaucratic dysfunction. Sometimes making a system difficult is the point. And the people charged the most are often those with the least amount of time and the fewest resources to spare. Poor people, the sick, and the disabled. And right now, this tax is climbing. New paperwork and work requirements have already cut more than 3.5 million Americans from food assistance, and the numbers are still growing. Annie Lowry is a staff writer at The Atlantic, where she covers economic policy. Her first book, Give People Money, is about universal basic income. Her new book is The Time Tax, How the Government Wastes Our Time and how to fix it. Annie Lowry, welcome back to Fresh Air.
5: I am so excited to be back.
26: And I'm excited to talk with you, and we're going to try to get through this conversation without you or I becoming enraged, because what you lay out here is completely frustrating, and it's more than frustrating. It impacts people's daily lives. You have spent nearly two decades reporting on economic policy, so you also understand how these systems work. But when did all of this stop looking like an unavoidable fact of life and really started looking like a tax?
5: I remember shortly after I had moved to Washington, D.C., I was a young reporter meeting a group of homeless veterans. And they were not only unhoused, but they were unsheltered, right? And I'm not saying that the benefits that we provide to veterans who have obviously sacrificed so much for our country are sufficient. However, they are there. The VA has its own programs. We have an entire government department, a huge government department. And these folks, they just couldn't manage to make it work. They couldn't get to the VA. They couldn't get the paperwork together. They just had so many stresses and strains in their life. They were so focused on, where am I going to sleep? Where's my next meal coming from? They had psychiatric issues in some cases. And I've just thought about that experience so many times, because since then, I have met so many people. When dealing with the government, when dealing with the DMV, when dealing with the IRS, when dealing with any other alphabet soup agency, and I think that once you start thinking about these administrative burdens, you start to see it everywhere.
26: You were actually seriously ill for a significant time during your reporting and writing of this book. You actually were on the show to talk a little bit about it, your condition, on the show before. And anyone who has had to navigate doctors and hospitals, insurance, that kind of stuff, they understand what you are talking about. But how much of this book was written from inside of that machine for you personally?
5: A tremendous amount of it. So it took me about 5 years of near constant physical discomfort to get diagnosed. I have a rare degenerative disease that normally doesn't occur in people as young as I was when I was diagnosed with it. So it's only like 50,000 people across the country have it. And dealing with doctors through the process of getting diagnosed, dealing with all of the insurance forms, the short-term disability, the workplace accommodations, at the same time as I had a job, I was working on a book, I had kids, I had life. It was excruciating. And I really think that whether it's dealing with the government or dealing with the insurance system, the health system, which I think is so government regulated, and government is such a big player that we should really kind of see it as all being one big part of the same system. You know, I felt very lucky to be able to do it. And I know that that luck came in part because I have a supportive partner. I have parents who are healthy, who are willing to help. I had a really flexible employer that wanted me to figure things out. A lot of people don't have that. I was very well resourced.
26: I'm very interested in you talking a little bit more about why all of this is particularly a tax. Define time tax the way you would maybe someone at a barbecue.
5: Absolutely. So this is called administrative burden. And what administrative burden is the experience of bureaucracy, not in terms of the system or the paperwork or the bureaucrats, but the end user. So how much time, how much effort, how much emotional strain, you know, how much do you have to give up to, you know, receive something that you're trying to either purchase or obtain, or a right that you're supposed to have? And I really saw this as a tax, because there's this understanding that, you know, with the government, we should be getting what's ours. And maybe it shouldn't always be really easy to get what's ours, but, you know, you should have to go through the steps. And I think that we don't see these things as being purposeful, modifiable, rooted in things like sexism and racism in some cases. And so, yeah, the time tax, what is it taking from you to get that thing?
26: Mm-hmm. Which government programs do you see as having the worst time tax issues?
5: I would highlight two. So the IRS, we actually have a good calculation of how much time it takes people to do their federal taxes each year. Because the government collects data on it, where it doesn't really collect data on time taxes, administrative burdens, and other programs because it's not required to. So the average American spends 12 to 13 hours doing their taxes, and it costs mm-hmm. them $290. Mm-hmm. That number, in a lot of other countries, is zero. Zero mm-hmm. hours, $0. And then I think that if you are looking at the programs that are targeted at the most at-risk Americans, Supplemental Security Income, which is used by very low-income seniors with disabilities, mm-hmm. TANF, or cash welfare, which is used by very low-income, primarily mothers of small children, WIC, which is a nutrition mm-hmm. support act, program that is also used by quite low-income mothers and their kids, they tend to come with really significant time burdens. And there, I think that there's this just tremendous needlessness. So SSI, for instance, it makes these folks comply with a asset test, right? So how much exact money is in your bank account? Or, you know, do you have any little pockets saved away somewhere? And it has such strict income limits that, like, your neighbor giving you some cash or your kid putting a $100 bill in your Christmas stocking, like, it could mean that you end up getting kicked off of the program. It's just wild. Mm-hmm. And I think that everything that we know about being very sick, very at risk, very poor, homeless, you know, vulnerable in some fashion, those programs should be easier, not harder.
6: You open the book with several stories of people losing hours and sometimes days to these systems. And one of the folks you write about is Jenny Olson Six. So in 2020, Jenny was working four jobs. She was an actor, a yoga teacher. She did some copywriting, and she also was a researcher. And that spring of 2020, all four of her jobs disappeared at once. And so she went to apply for the pandemic unemployment benefits that Congress had just promised at the time workers like her. What happened next in her case?
5: She had the experience that millions of Americans had, where she heard nothing back. She had to collect all of these forms, all of this paperwork, submit it to the state, and then there's some error, and she just doesn't really know what happens. And this goes on for weeks. And if you call, there's nobody to answer your call. In the state of Wisconsin, actually, in that really critical, horrible shutdown part of COVID in the spring of 2020, they mm-hmm. did not answer 99.5% of calls.
6: And why? I mean, I understand that people weren't working in offices, that everything was turned upside down, but why no one could get through?
5: They just didn't have enough people. So we've always known, since we've had the unemployment insurance program, which we set up in the New Deal in 1935, we've known that it's something that it needs to expand and contract really rapidly, which is something that, you know, for instance, the IRS doesn't have to do, or Medicare doesn't have to do, right? Medicare has a pretty predictable number of beneficiaries. The IRS is managing pretty much close to the same number of tax returns year in and year out, even as other things change. But UI has to act like an accordion, right? So when the economy falls apart, which sometimes it does really quickly, which happened in COVID, all of a sudden you have to go from a relatively low caseload to a really high caseload. And the fact that UI is hard to apply for, it requires a lot of paperwork, the fact that state agencies never have enough money to upgrade their digital systems, we have known every single recession, we have a national conversation about how we should invest in these systems, make them better, make them automatic, and it never happens because then when the economy gets better, nobody's worried about it anymore. Mm. And so, you know, Jenny's kind of ends up being okay. It takes a long time, though. And it's enormously financially stressful at a time that people are dying. People are terrified. So here's this thing, right? Like, unemployment insurance is a contributory benefit. You mm-hmm. have to be paying in to a trust fund in order to get it. It doesn't just go to you if you haven't paid in. But you contribute and then it's not there for you. You can't get it not through any fault of your own, but just, you know, because you can't figure out how to deal with all the paperwork that the state is giving you, or the state, frankly, can't figure out how to deal with all the paperwork that it's receiving. This is bad.
6: My guest is Annie Lowry, staff writer at The Atlantic. Her new book, The Time Tax, argues that the red tape in American life isn't an accident. It's often policy choice, one that determines who gets food assistance, health care, and even the ability to vote. We'll be right back after a short break. This is Fresh Air.
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6: This is Fresh Air. I'm Tanya Mosley, and my guest is Atlantic staff writer Annie Lowry. Her new book is The Time Tax, How the Government Wastes Our Time and How to Fix It. Well, you know, I mean, right now, something that's happening, I mentioned in the introduction,

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1: Quests. She's done this since February, and she still has not gotten benefits. And her word for what she's experiencing is just humiliating. And the stated reason for these rules is reducing waste and providing accountability. But what is really happening here?
2: I see it in moral terms. Food assistance should not be a program for low-income, at-risk Americans who might not be able to eat enough, who are also good at paperwork. Mm-hmm. That's not what that program should be, right? And as you point out, we are dropping millions of people, including tens of thousands of children. But then the people who are remaining on the program nevertheless have to comply with these work requirements, these expanded work requirements. Notably, SNAP already had work requirements. We just extended them to more people, such as older Americans. Do we want all of these programs to have this cut for, okay, yeah, sure, this is assistance for lower-income Americans, provided that they have a smartphone and a Wi-Fi connection? That's not what these programs are about. And I am terrified that some states will just drop the SNAP program entirely because it shifts costs to the states. And I am very worried about what is about to happen to Medicaid, which will have a national work requirement for the first time.
1: You think it's a probability that SNAP payments could be cut on the state level? Where do we see that seen as a probability?
2: One of the provisions of the bill is that it says that states that have an improper payment rate of more than 6% will have to shoulder part of the cost of the SNAP benefit itself.
1: Can you just explain what you mean
2: yeah.
1: when you say that?
2: So, like a lot of programs in SNAP, each state gets something that is called an improper payment rate. And that's not a fraud rate. Doesn't have anything to do with fraud. It has to do with the state's likelihood of overpaying or underpaying a benefit. And this is often by a small amount, $50, $100 a month. And it's often because the paperwork and the rules are so confusing. So somebody might just not understand what the state meant by a certain income measure. Or they might not be able to really say, oh, this is how me and my housemates split up the cost of certain staples, which is part of the SNAP determination. Mm-hmm. Or a civil servant might be working on a really rickety, crummy computer, and they might have just heard something wrong. They put something in. And so the big, beautiful bill, it says that if states have a overpayment or an underpayment rate of greater than 6%, they are going to have to pay part of the cost of not just the administration of SNAP, but the benefit itself. States have never had to do this before. This could be hundreds of millions of dollars.
1: It sounds catastrophic, too, to families.
2: Oh, yes. And states are not actually obligated to have a SNAP program or a Medicaid program.
1: Oh,
2: and there's
1: didn't know that.
2: Some concern that states will drop out of SNAP. They will say, we cannot afford to be paying part of the benefit cost. We literally do not have the money. What are we supposed to do? And states can't go bankrupt, right? Like, they have to make these really hard choices. So when you look at why Arizona, why it has had a 50% decline in its SNAP rolls, mm-hmm. it's because they have, in an effort to drive their improper payment rate down to avoid that fee from the Trump administration, they've instituted excessive fraud checks, excessive paperwork requirements. Because here's the thing, a person being denied benefits who should have gotten them does not count as an improper payment.
1: Wow. So it's not that in Arizona there are fewer people who need assistance. It's that more people are being cut from the program because
2: yeah, of either they can't do the paperwork or, you know, the state gets the paperwork and nevertheless determines that they're not eligible because they didn't do something correctly. That's why. It's that people just can't get the paperwork done. And the state is, it would rather have a denial than an improper payment.
1: I want you to lay out, though, because

0: There are some people who don't have any touch point to this. And so they say, well, then how come you can't just fill out the paperwork correctly? But tell, kind of describe what we're talking about here. What type of paperwork sometimes trips people up where they just don't have all of the answers to what's being asked of them, or they might check the wrong thing on a document? Like, what are some of the things that you have encountered in your reporting?
1: A lot of listeners to this program, they'll see a government form and they're like, it might be kind of annoying, but like, I get it done, right? Even something really complicated, like your 1040, your tax return, you know, people manage, although I would note that's quite complicated. So when we're thinking about the tasks and the questions that states are asking, specifically low-income Americans, because I really do think that the time tax hits everybody. So there could be just difficult questions to answer. So that thing I said about SNAP asking you to figure out how you and your roommates split up the cost of grocery staples— Right? Like, wait, what is a grocery staple? What, rice? Coffee beans? Like, we don't have a system for that. Or, I don't really know. It's just a hard question.
0: It's also a judgment question. I mean, because what you're actually having to lay out is how you live.
1: And it's, you know, you're doing this under threat of, oh, don't defraud the government, right? Even something as simple as income, states might ask for gross monthly income or cash income. You might have to collect all of this paperwork. What are you getting from here and here and here and here? You might say to yourself something like, ooh, if I sold something on Facebook Marketplace, does that count? Right? Do they know about that cash? It's just really complicated.
0: Your argument, though, is not so much that these questions are being asked. It's the convoluted way. Because, I mean, the other side of this is you do want checks and balances. You do want to understand where the need is for the person who is asking for help.
1: Sure. Absolutely. I think that I always distinguish between means testing on the basis of income and other simple characteristics and testing on the basis of all of these other really complicated ones, right? We don't ask these hard questions in an easy and obvious way. And it's not that it's not important. I think that we don't do a cost benefit for all of these questions and say, okay, actually, how many people are we looking at here? Or could we, you know, if we could take a peek at their tax return, would we find that? If we could take a peek at their financial records, could we find that? Is there another way to do it?
0: Our guest today is journalist Annie Lowry, a staff writer at The Atlantic. We'll be right back after a break. I'm Tanya Mosley, and this is Fresh Air.

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6: This is Fresh Air. I'm Tanya Mosley, and my guest today is Annie Lowrey, staff writer at The Atlantic. Her new book is The Time Tax, her name for the toll Americans pay in paperwork, waiting, and red tape to gain access to what is legally ours: food assistance, health coverage, disability benefits, even the ballot. Lowrey argues these burdens aren't accidents, but choices that affect most the poor and the sick. Lowrey's first book was Give People Money, which examined how a guaranteed cash payment, universal basic income, could work in America and around the world. Okay, Annie, I want to spend some time on voting. The midterms is coming up, and I think it may be the clearest example of your whole argument. I want to start with a small absurdity. Why do we vote on Tuesday?
7: We vote on Tuesday because back when we were an agrarian society, the days were limited that Congress wanted us to hold elections by the need for people to go to church on Sunday. And often they would have to travel for like a day to get to their polling place because they might be going on foot or they might be going by horse. And you had to avoid market days also. And so it ended up being that Congress in, I believe, the 1840s decided that Tuesday was the day. And this is not a holiday.
6: Even though there's been legislation proposed to make Tuesday a holiday, but those have largely failed.
7: Yes. If you speak to residents or citizens of some of our peer countries, this is one of these things about American life that they're like, wait, what? Either the polls will be open for longer or they hold them on Saturdays or it's a holiday. And in a lot of places, at least in some places, voting is obligatory. You have to do it.
6: Who pays for the fact that our voting system is still organized around the lives of people who lived nearly two centuries ago?
7: We do not have high voter participation rates. And so that means that the voting public is not representative of the actual American public. And I would say that vote by mail has started to change this, but there's now real attacks on vote by mail. And I think precisely for that purpose, what you are doing when you hold elections in a really complicated fashion is you allow politicians to pick their voters instead of allowing the American public, as big as we can make it, to pick their politicians. Leaving aside outcomes, that is not good for small D Democratic reasons.
6: We know that this fall, millions of people plan to vote by mail in the midterms, and President Trump has ordered that the Postal Service can only deliver your ballot if you're on a new federal list of eligible voters. And just recently, the Supreme Court allowed parts of that order to move ahead, at least for now. And the stated reason is voting by non-citizens, which researchers have found to be rare. So run it through your test. Is this protection of our voting system or another time tax?
7: Voter fraud is extraordinarily rare. I'm not saying it doesn't happen, because it certainly does. But as far as we can tell, it has not changed the results of a single election, major election, this century. It is a problem that you should have safeguards against. But again, I think that there needs to be a cost and a benefit here. What is the benefit for certain politicians of excluding so many voters? They're trying to shift the outcome of the election. What is the cost? Democratic participation, the right that we have to vote. And the system is already hard enough as it is, in part because we don't have a unified system. We have 10,000 voting jurisdictions. All of them have their own little practices and rules and budgets, and there are some strong regulations about this. But nevertheless, like, we know that it's already hard enough, and this is anathema to us as a country.
8: And, you know, fundamentally, I mean, there is a belief that it should be hard. There was this Florida state senator who co-sponsored a bill to restrict voter registration. And he said out loud, "I don't have a problem making it harder. I want people in Florida to vote as bad as a person in Africa who walks 200 miles across the desert. It should not be easy." Now, that's on record. And so why do we keep pretending the burden is an accident?
7: When you ask nonpartisan experts, even experts coming from outside the U.S., okay, what could you do to fix this? Things like early voting, things like having better voting machines, things like keeping the voter rolls updated. Yeah, all of that's good. Less work for people, more work for the states, right?
8: Mm. You know, one of the most heartbreaking parts of your book, honestly, had to do with children. Of course, healthcare for children, schooling for children, but also the staggering number of Black children in this country who will be subject to CPS, Child Protective Services. You write half of Black children in this country will be subject to an investigation at some point in their childhood.
7: CPS investigators, they have enormous authority to intervene in families' lives. And look, like, I think that we need a system of child protection, absolutely. But in most cases, CPS is investigating what I would describe as kind of the potential for harm or the reality of poverty, as opposed to child abuse, which is a terrible problem that I wish that we could stop. And these are invasive. They're time-consuming. They're embarrassing for the parents. They're deeply traumatizing, you know.
8: And I want to say, and I know this from personal experience because my mother was a child welfare worker for the majority of her career, one of the things she complained about consistently was the amount of paperwork that she had to fill out. And so she couldn't spend as much time in the home because she had to fill out like double the amount of paperwork for every single person that she visited.
7: Absolutely. One thing I've heard from people in all kinds of agencies is that they're like, "I would love to actually help. I'm an expert, and nobody asks me what I think about reforming these systems or actually accomplishing my goal." We actually know one way to reduce the incidence of CPS involvement in a family's life, or even more importantly, the actual incidence of abuse, is to get those families out of poverty. Give them SNAP benefits. Give them a bigger earned income tax credit.
8: Right. Something that we actually saw work during the pandemic when parents were actually given the money to be able to care for their families. You tell the story about poverty dropping within families with children. What did you find, and why didn't we keep that up?
7: Oh, gosh. So the child tax credit has been around for a long time. And during the pandemic, Congress briefly, for 2 years, it made it much bigger. And it actually sent the money out. So it wasn't like a one-time, you're going to get this at tax time. They sent the checks out for 6 months, and then they sent a lump sum, which was really unusual. And it cut the child poverty rate in half. And it prevented tons of kids from going hungry. It kept families housed at a time, you know, when that could have been really dangerous. But You know, the theory among the Democrats who had been pushing for this policy in Washington for such a long time was that once people had it, you could never take it away, which tends to be true. But it came during this moment in the pandemic where people were also getting like big unemployment insurance payments. They were getting stimulus checks. They just didn't like really clock what was happening because the government was sending them so much stuff. Mm-hmm. And they didn't really know. And a lot of families were receiving multiple things at once. Mm-hmm. And then, you know, because it was temporary, I think that families didn't really believe that it would always be there. And if it were, I think it would have changed their behavior and their welfare in a much more profound way.
8: My guest is Annie Lowry, staff writer at The Atlantic. Her new book is The Time Tax: How the Government Wastes Our Time and How to Fix It. We'll be right back after a short break. 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
0: 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Tickets at sturgelsimpson.com. And from the estate of Joan B. Kroc, whose bequest serves as an enduring investment in the future of public radio and seeks to help NPR be the model for high-quality journalism in the 21st century.
8: This is Fresh Air. I'm Tanya Mosley, and my guest is Atlantic staff writer Annie Lowry. Her new book is The Time Tax: How the Government Wastes Our Time and How to Fix It. Okay, so Elon Musk's diagnosis that the federal government is bloated, it's wasteful, it's drowning in paperwork and process. I mean, this is your book's diagnosis, too. So was he on to something?
7: You know what I think is so frustrating is that he identified a real issue and he misidentified the actual problem with the issue. He completely neglected many of the wonderful bipartisan solutions to solving that issue. DOGE basically said, well, the problem is bureaucrats in Washington. The problem is the civil servants. Let's fire them at random.
8: Right. I mean, it also, you know, DOGE was sort of presented as a radical new idea. But you write in your book that presidents have been trying to make the federal government more efficient for more than a century. So in a way, I mean, DOGE misunderstood about the work that had already been done as well.
7: Absolutely. This was a huge Clinton thing. This was a huge Reagan thing. You can go back and there's like so many blue ribbon commissions of like, we're studying and we're going to make the government as efficient as possible. There's never, to my knowledge, there's never been a serious root to stem effort to work on this in a way that would not be about the government, but would be about the citizen, the end user. And I think that we could actually kind of use, leaving aside Zoran Mamdani's specific politics, but his attitude of like, I like you and I want the government to work for you. I think that's really refreshing. It's part of the reason he's so popular, I think. Like, you shouldn't have to deal with potholes. You shouldn't have to deal with unnecessary regulations. And I think that politicians could have more of that orientation. DOGE didn't really. They weren't saying, they were like, we're going to save you money by firing civil servants. That, to me, doesn't strike me as the same thing.
8: You devote a significant amount of time in the book to some solutions, some ideas, some thoughts. One of your big solutions is not simply to make the government smaller, but in some ways you want to make it bigger and more capable. So make the case to someone who believes that the only way to reduce bureaucracy is to reduce government.
7: There's a really big difference in my mind between the size of government in terms of overhead and the time tax that it's putting on people and the size of government in terms of budget. Social Security in the retirement program, biggest government program that we have, pretty much. Yes. It's huge. Its overhead cost, 1%. And it works really well. The payment error rate, extremely low.
8: Mm.
7: I think there's this idea of, oh, it's easy to calculate somebody's Social Security benefit. No, it isn't. They have to monitor your income and whether you're employed throughout your whole life. So, yeah, it's pretty easy for them to get you your benefits when you elect them. They've already done all of the work, but that was a lot of work in the background. They just don't impose it on people. And I'm not saying Social Security is perfect, right? Like, there are absolutely problems with it. But nonetheless, people really like it. It works really well. In terms of overhead, we have tremendous overhead because we have duplicative programs. Mm. We have unnecessary programs, programs that people have never even heard about. One of these ones that I think about a lot is there's a weatherization credit that some people can get for like kind of like updating your windows in your house, that type of thing to save you some money. And like people haven't even heard of it. So the way I see it is you can make the government smaller by making the rules easier, giving the government a little more budget to update these systems, and giving it the express goal of reducing burden on citizens and taxpayers.
8: You know, Annie, I mean, going back to the top of our conversation with you and your personal experience and having your husband be able to fill out the school forms and make calls to the pediatrician and your medical appointments and blood work, all that stuff that goes into being a person who's living with an illness, I just couldn't help but think about all the people and the mental, physical, emotional toll that it takes on them and the people who don't have a husband like you who can actually do it for them. What do we ultimately lose aside from time? That tax seems to be much greater the more that you need the services that you have to fill out paperwork for.
7: I think when the government tells all of us, but especially people who are not born here, people with a criminal record, even after they've served their time, people who are Black, Latino, members of other racial and ethnic groups, and everybody from rich to poor, when the government treats us like this, we don't trust it. And if we don't trust it, we're not going to trust it to do more and better things for our life. And I think that it leads us not to trust each other. And so if living in a low-trust society, which we all do already, you then have this government that despite, again, $8 trillion a year that we're giving it, is taking that money and just disrespecting us by doing this to us, I think that that's not good for democracy. And I do think that there could be unusual benefits then, democratic benefits, that could be unlocked here in terms of being an American and being proud to be an American and feeling like the government's going to be there for you.
8: Annie Lowry, thank you so much for your reporting on this book. We actually, believe it or not, just scratched the surface, but I really appreciate this conversation and this book. Thank you.
7: Thank you.
8: Annie Lowry is a staff writer at The Atlantic. Her new book is The Time Tax. After the break, rock critic Ken Tucker reviews two new albums by the Womack sisters and Margaret Glaspie. This is Fresh Air.
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11: Dakota Life, Greetings from Aberdeen, is supported with funding from the Aberdeen Area Community Foundation, with a mission to promote the civic, cultural, economic, educational, and sociological interests of Aberdeen and the surrounding community.
8: This is Fresh Air. The Womack sisters are a trio with illustrious family ties. Their uncle was R&B great Bobby Womack, and their grandfather was Sam Cooke. The sisters have just released a new album of tight harmonies. By contrast, Margaret Glaspie, who who also has a new album, sings starkly about living a solitary life. Rock critic Ken Tucker discusses these contrasting sounds in his review. Let's start with the Womack Sisters.

Much of the Womack Sisters' self-titled new album is filled with music that harks back to the days of classic soul and R&B. It's in their blood. Their parents are Linda and Cecil Womack, who made beautiful rhythm and blues under the name Womack and Womack. Their uncle, Bobby Womack, possessed the gravelly voice that powered hits like Lookin' for a Love and Across 110th Street. And their grandfather was the gospel and soul great Sam Cooke. Now these three sisters, B.G., Kucha, and Zamani, are looking to shape the kind of music they grew up hearing for a contemporary audience that doesn't know or care about their illustrious roots.

That's a song called Chauffeur, whose title works as a job description and a metaphor. Apparently, the Womack sisters took a number of jobs over the years to finance their recording, including doing some Uber driving. The lyric is about taking control of one's career, no longer being a passenger, getting behind the wheel. While this new release is being positioned as the sisters' debut, I've been aware of various songs and EPs they've released over the past decade, and what strikes me about this album is that it's got their best songwriting, and for the first time, they transcend nostalgia. Yes, the music is rooted in 1960s soul, but their crisp, tight harmonies possess an urgency and immediacy that speaks to the world we're living in right now.

In contrast to the Womack sisters' impeccable harmonies, I give you Margaret Glaspie's voice, ringingly alone, as her piece is interrupted by a former lover who suddenly appears at the end of her driveway.

That song, called Michigan, leads off Margaret Glaspie's new album called I Am Both. On it, Glaspie acts as a chronicler of doubt, hesitation, misgiving, of the emotions that can grind a relationship to a halt. She keeps circling back to the word nothing. Doing nothing is something I do too well, she sings on one song. In another, she describes a couple stuck in a rut. James and Marie, they don't want to say the wrong thing, so they say nothing. The music is mostly Glaspie and her acoustic guitar with an occasional puff on a harmonica. Discrete keyboards and drums slip in here and there. Working with producer Joe Henry, Glaspie sounds as though she's walking through the rooms of an empty house, taking in memories good and bad, assigning blame, and taking responsibility.

0: so petty.
1: That line, I'm slamming doors you leave open, and I'm hoping you're feeling it. Oh, boy, that really kills me. Both Glaspie and the Womack sisters are women who've been put to the test by men who resist understanding their pain and their power. They know that relationships are a lot more complicated than victim and victimizer, and use their work to untangle these snarled dynamics to better understand and explain themselves to us.
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Tomorrow on Fresh Air, we get a slightly early start, celebrating the centennial of John Coltrane's birth. We'll talk with his son, Ravi Coltrane, who is also a tenor saxophonist. Ravi was two when his father died. He'll describe how John Coltrane's music and his absence shaped his life. I hope you can join us. To keep up with what's on the show and get highlights of our interviews, follow us on Instagram at NPR Fresh Air. Fresh Air's executive producer is Sam Brigger. Our technical director and engineer is Audrey Bentham. Our engineer today is Adam Staniszewski. Our interviews and reviews are produced and edited by Phyllis Myers, Anne-Marie Baldonado, Lauren Krenzel, Teresa Madden, Monique Nazareth, Thea Challoner, Susan Yakundi, Anna Bauman, and Nico Gonzalez-Whistler. Our digital media producer is Molly C.V. Nesper. Roberta Shorrock directs the show. With Terry Gross, I'm Tanya Mosley.

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4: This is National Native News. I'm Jill Freitas. Kenai's annual Silver Salmon Derby will not return this year in response to poor silver salmon runs in the Kenai River. The Kenai Chamber of Commerce and Visitor Center, which hosts the competition each year, announced the decision last week. This year's derby was scheduled to happen the second week of September. The annual event is billed as the world's most responsible fishing tournament. That's because it awards prizes based on a fish weight that is closest to a random number. That's instead of awarding the biggest fish caught, which organizers say can incentivize harmful catch and release strategies. In the chamber's announcement, Executive Director Samantha Springer said the decision to cancel the derby was difficult, but aligns with the competition's commitment to responsible fishing. The announcement came the same day the Alaska Department of Fish and Game extended limits on the Kenai River silver salmon sport fishery. Traditionally, the fishery bag limit increases from 2 large fish to 3 large fish on September 1st. The department is keeping the limit to 2 fish through the end of November. Like the derby, the department says its decision is due to a below-average silver run. The state says that indicates weak returns to Cook Inlet. Patrick Fowler is a fisheries management coordinator for the state. He says the department does not count the Kenai River's coho run the same way it counts other salmon species, like king and sockeye. Instead, Fowler says they use several data points to determine when a run may be lower than usual. Fowler says the combination of data points suggests this year's silver salmon run is stronger than in 2024, but weaker than last year. In the press release, the chamber says it will consider hosting the 2027 Derby earlier in the year. The announcement comes on the heels of a lackluster sockeye season in the Kenai River, and as the river's king fishery remains closed outright due to poor runs. On August 10th, the last day the state counted fish for Kenai River late-run sockeye, a little over a million fish had been counted. That's lower than the cumulative counts for each of the last 4 years, and about a quarter of how many were counted during last year's record season. This story was provided by KDLL's Ashlyn O'Hara. The National Congress of American Indians is bringing tribal leaders together to identify priorities for an upcoming federal consultation on violence against women. NCAI's Violence Against Women Task Force will host 2 consultation meetings for tribal leaders and organizations. The meetings will help participants develop talking points and strategies ahead of the Justice Department's annual government-to-government consultation with tribal nations. That consultation is led by the Office on Violence Against Women and provides tribal leaders an opportunity to raise concerns and priorities directly with federal officials. NCAI will hold one of its preparatory meetings virtually and another in person at the Tulalip Resort in Washington State. The organization says both will focus on issues tribal leaders want addressed during the federal consultation. On this day in 1830, Chickasaw leaders signed the Treaty of Franklin with the United States in Tennessee. The agreement called for the Chickasaw Nation to give up its remaining homelands east of the Mississippi River in exchange for suitable territory west of Arkansas. But the agreement allowed Chickasaw representatives to inspect the proposed western lands before relocation. They ultimately determined the land was unsuitable. I'm Jill Freitas.

0: If your data is outgrowing your business, you can rely on the team at SDN Communications to boost your bandwidth in no time. Enjoy the uptime.
1: Mount Kailash. It's a Himalayan mountain sacred to Hindus, Buddhists, Jains, and indigenous Tibetan religions. And for the faithful, visiting Mount Kailash
2: is one of the most important things that they will do as they approach the last leg of their life.
1: Hindul Sengupta is a historian of religion. He says Hindus believe Mount Kailash
2: is the ultimate abode of Lord Shiva,
1: a god associated with power and destruction, one of the most important Hindu deities. So,
2: scaling this mountain is prohibited.
1: Pilgrims walk some 33 miles around the mountain base, about 3 days' trek, and
2: it's high up in the mountains, the oxygen levels are not high.
1: It's hard to breathe. That's why Shubham Kumar told NPR that he and his wife begged his retired in-laws not to go. They were part of a group of 32 pilgrims, now missing.
3: We told them not to go. It is a very difficult route, but they were destined to go there.
1: Destined to go. Mount Kailash is in Chinese-held Tibet. Most pilgrims get there by crossing through neighbouring Nepal.
3: But uske baad wo log immigration pe gaye hain.
1: Like many pilgrims, Kumar says he last heard from his in-laws as they reached a border crossing.
3: But after that, there is no communication.
1: That crossing was close to where a glacier fell into a valley, blocked a river, causing water to shoot through the debris. Footage from the incident showed a furious wave engulfing a border crossing.
4: A well-constructed concrete building just vanished.
1: That's Jagadish Vasudev, known as Sadhguru, who leads a spiritual group known as the Isha Foundation. They lost 80 pilgrims on the border. And during an event on Sunday in Nepal, Vasudev said those pilgrims were disciplined and had departed early to the border crossing to avoid crowds.
4: I only wish we didn't have so much discipline.
1: He urged followers to accept that their fellow pilgrims had died because of human-induced warming that's causing Himalayan glaciers to melt faster and because there was no warning of the impending flood.
4: Don't try to find philosophical explanation to this. This is the reality of our existence right now.
1: He called for action on climate change to protect the Himalayas, saying an ancient pilgrimage should not fade away.
4: It's important for our culture, our civilization, and it's very important for Nepal's economy also.
1: But some experts say perhaps too many pilgrims are making the journey these days, causing even more damage to the fragile ecosystem around Mount Kailash. Sengupta, the historian of religion, says those who revere Mount Kailash have a responsibility to ensure
2: at the very least, pilgrims don't have to die to fulfill their devotion.
1: Protecting pilgrims by protecting Mount Kailash, by protecting the planet it exists on. Dee Hadid, NPR News.
5: This next story is about taking plastic and converting it into cookies. Yes, cookies. This is a process that might help deal with pollution and other problems. NPR science reporter Ari Daniel reports.
6: Transforming plastic into a snack may sound a little tough to swallow, but Lahiro Jayakodi, a synthetic microbiologist at Southern Illinois University Carbondale, says, just think of a cow.
7: Can you eat grass? No. But cow, take the grass and it produces milk. We use milk to make many, many different products.
6: In other words, living creatures are like chemistry labs, converting raw ingredients into new materials. Microbes excel at this kind of thing, so Jayakodi decided to try genetically engineering yeast to digest plastic, specifically the kind often used in water bottles and food packaging. PhD student Sandhya Jayasekra first took the intact plastic, along with ground-up corn husks and stalks, and broke it all down into simpler molecules.
8: So that those molecules are available as a food for the yeast.
6: She then gave it to the yeast, which processed this mix of disintegrated plastic and corn to make a gluey protein paste, which Jayasekra mixed with vanilla and beta carotene that were produced by other yeast and different food ingredients like oatmeal. A 3D food printer then turned that slurry into small cookies. Here's Lahiro Jayakodi.
7: There is no micro or nanoplastic embedded into this cookie. So we are not eating plastic.
6: Nor has anyone actually eaten the cookie yet. There are still safety tests to be done. The process is pricey, uses a lot of energy, and not much of the plastic makes it into

0: the final cookie.
1: This is a proof of concept, right?
2: Kind of a beginning of a journey.
0: Still, the researchers say they hope the cookies may at some point be made from plastic waste on site in extreme or difficult environments, like outer space or disaster zones. This work was presented at the American Chemical Society meeting in Chicago last week.
3: I think the concept is right on the mark.
0: Pamela Silver is a synthetic biologist at Harvard Medical School who wasn't involved in the research. She says the idea of turning plastic into food isn't new. The real barriers to making it a reality tend to be scalability, cost, and texture.
3: Texture comes from fats. So in all the foods you eat, meat, cheese, everything you eat, it's the fat that makes you enjoy it.
0: There's not much fat in these new plastic-derived cookies, but Silver welcomes this kind of thinking, which may one day provide a sweeter solution to a less-than-palatable problem. Ari Daniel, NPR News.
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8: In Los Angeles, I'm Kai Rizdal. Monday today, August the 31st. Good as it always is to have you along, everybody. So, I was off last week. Did a mostly good job of staying away from the news, except for one thing. Kevin Warsh's big speech at Jackson Hole on Friday. Couldn't really not tune into that. You have by now seen and heard plenty about what the Fed chairman had to say. Underlying inflation trends have not, he said, meaningfully improved, and the central bank has, and this is a quote, work to do. In the days since, market expectations have taken the chairman's words to heart, with ever higher odds that the Federal Open Market Committee is going to raise rates by a quarter of a percentage point at its next meeting. That's in September. And it is roughly even money that there will be another quarter point bump in December. You put all that together and try to figure out what it means. What do you got? Well, we've got Marketplace's Mitchell Hartman.
9: Inflation hawks like Dan North at credit insurer Allianz Trade think the futures market has it exactly right about the Fed's next interest rate move.
10: There's been no progress on inflation. We're right back to where we were before the war started.
9: He points out the PCE price index is nowhere near the Fed's 2% target.
10: Without an interest rate hike, you're going to have a hard time reaching that. We're still quite a ways from it. And it's been very, very sticky. An interest rate hike is certainly warranted.
9: In the dovish camp is Jay Hatfield at Infrastructure Capital Advisors. He argues the government has been overestimating headline inflation, and the core measures will come down soon, even if oil prices stay elevated.
11: We think it would be ill-advised to raise rates at this juncture. But we do acknowledge that the majority of the FOMC, which is what matters, absolutely does want to raise rates.
9: Partly because Warsh and his fellow Fed governors want to demonstrate their political independence from President Trump, who wants lower rates to stimulate the economy. Economist Erasmus Kersting at Villanova sees Chairman Warsh playing a careful game.
12: Not painting himself into a corner and having to raise rates, but at the same time, he is willing to take that step if necessary. The data is not screaming for a move in one direction or another. This is not a crisis.
9: But what if the Fed does hike rates soon? Would that be a crisis? Well, it surely wouldn't help, says Guy Sakala at Inside Mortgage Finance. He points out that mortgage rates are already approaching 7%.
13: Just a deal killer. I don't think there are any indications rates are going to come down. U.S. debt level and deficit, an ongoing war, gas prices, nothing bodes well for the mortgage market.
9: The consumer economy, already showing signs of inflation fatigue, might slide more, says Jeff Klingelhofer at Aristotle Pacific Capital.
14: We are all having to adapt to a world of higher interest rates. Every consumer is feeling that pinch, is feeling that pressure.
9: As borrowing costs go up, while inflation eats away virtually all of our wage gains at work. I'm Mitchell Hartman for Marketplace.
8: Apropos of nothing other than a changing of the guard at a company worth $4.6 trillion, today is Tim Cook's last day running Apple. He will become the executive chairman. John Ternus, who's in charge of hardware engineering, takes over tomorrow. Elsewhere in American market capitalism, starting the week and ending the month, stocks were down, oil was up. See also the renewed shooting in the Middle East. Details, numbers, when we get there.

0: It was a toss-up for us in our news meeting today. Do we start with the bond market and rates, or do we go with jobs? You know how that turned out, but it was close because this is a big week in this economy, jobs-wise. Tomorrow's going to bring us the latest job openings and labor turnover survey, a report basically on what demand there is for labor right now and how much labor market churn there is. Friday, of course, is the biggie, the August jobs report. We'll get the number of new jobs, the unemployment rate, and wages, too. Do not sleep on wages. Expectations, to be totally honest, are for more of the same. The low fire, low hire labor market we have had for months now. But here's the thing. Labor demand has a huge effect on this economy. Marketplace's Justin Ho is on that one.
1: Even though jobs numbers are some of the most important economic indicators, they don't really guide people's decisions every day.
2: So long as you're employed, it's not something that you think about every morning as to whether or not the overall labor market in the U.S. is expanding or contracting.
1: That's Peter Urazum, an economics professor at Iowa State University. He says people are certainly aware of what's happening in the jobs market, say what's going on in their own industries, or how easy it is to get a raise. But he says in order to actually change someone's behavior, that takes something big, like being laid off, for instance. And right now,
2: we simply don't have that many people looking for work, and so that by itself is going to mean that fewer people are really feeling any pinch of the slow growth in the labor market.
1: That's one of the reasons why consumer behavior hasn't really changed much. Sarah House is a senior economist with Wells Fargo. She says even though people's wages have not been keeping up with inflation for most of this year,
3: you still see consumer spending hold up over that same period.
1: But House says a lot of people have been spending by dipping into their savings.
3: When we look ahead, I think there's some concern about, well, you can only drive the saving rate so low for so long. And so that does suggest some caution in terms of consumer spending in the back part of the year.
1: The weaker labor market is also having an outsized impact on lower income households. Kathy Bosjancic, chief economist at Nationwide, says they are having to shift their spending behavior.
4: And they are probably substituting for less expensive goods and maybe curtailing services in order to make, you know, ends meet.
1: But either way, Bosjancic says people are still spending.
4: For the lower income households and lower middle income, they just have no choice right now. They have a certain level of spending they have to maintain.
1: And as long as people have jobs, Bosjancic says they will keep spending. I'm Justin Ho for Marketplace.

0: This economy, as we've talked about a time or two, I do believe, is actually made up of a million different micro-economies, including, to be completely honest, some I've never heard of even after all these years. That's the entry into this next interview, a conversation with David Pogue about an experience he wrote about for New York Magazine. He's also, by the way, a correspondent at CBS Sunday Morning. David, welcome to the program.
1: Thank you.
0: Tell me about this email that your sister got.
1: It came out of the blue. It was from a total stranger, and it sounded like a scam. It said, "I have come into possession of a photo album belonging to your grandmother that's over 100 years old, and for $150, I'll sell it to you."
0: Totally a scam. Totally a scam.
1: Totally a scam.
0: Right?
1: But at the same time, the email had a couple of details in it, like where my grandmother grew up and when she graduated from high school, that were correct. So I wrote the guy back, and this time he responded with photos of said photo album, which none of us knew existed, and just spectacular. I mean, handwritten captions by my grandmother, pictures of her as a college woman, as a high schooler, as a baby. And so we went for it. We sent him the $150.
0: So as they say in the arts trade, I imagine, tell me the provenance of this thing. How did he come to have it?
1: So it turns out it's this guy in Ohio who's got a side gig of buying old albums from flea markets and online stores like eBay, researching who's in the pictures, and then researching who those people's descendants are, and then selling the albums back to us. So he got it from an eBay vendor who got it from another eBay vendor who got it from another eBay vendor. And then the origin story is really weird. My uncle died in 2018, and it turns out when we went to sell the house he had lived in, he was a hoarder. It was just crammed to the ceiling with junk. So we hired, of all people, Matt Paxton. That's the guy from the Hoarders TV show.
0: Oh, yeah.
1: We hired him to clean it out. And the deal is he throws away everything that's obviously trash, and anything that might have value to us, he lays out for us in this immense warehouse in Richmond, Virginia. So my entire family flew down there, spent 2 days looking through all this crap. And, you know, it's possible that this photo album was actually there.
0: Wow.
1: And surrounded by boxes and boxes and boxes of junk, we actually left it behind on purpose.
0: And so it comes full circle, right?
1: Exactly. So somebody probably sold what was left into this online economy of memorabilia traders.
0: That's the thing. There is this entire ecosystem, because it's not just this one guy who found your grandmother's album, right? There's a whole like industry full of people who do this.
1: I mean, hundreds of thousands of sales by these people. And some of them specialize in weird photographic categories. Like one just does bathing beauties from the 20s. One does military. One collects what they call camera shy shots, which are all photos of someone blocking their face with their hand. I had no idea that this existed. And I actually tracked it from vendor to vendor to vendor, the price going up a little bit each time until it came back to us.
0: Right. There's a value add chain. What was it like sitting down with your family and flipping through this album?
1: You know, we only knew Mary Ellen when she was really old.
0: Mary Ellen, your grandmother.
1: Yeah. We only knew her as an old lady. And this album, I mean, these pictures are spectacular. It's her with her friends, you know, 12 people cramming into a Model T as a joke. And, you know, she was accomplished. She was a newspaper columnist before she was even out of college, prominent violinist. So it really made the century between us kind of disappear.
0: David Pogue, you can see him on CBS Sunday Mornings. You can read him also this crazy story in New York Magazine. David, thanks a lot for your time.
1: My pleasure.

0: Buying a house can be a smooth process. Often, though, it's not. Offers fall through, you get outbid, sellers take it off the market. Any number of unfortunate things can happen in the complicated dance that is buying a home. But it can be worth it sometimes, too. That's the setup for today's installment of our series, Adventures in Housing.
1: My name is Ashley Pinsani. I'm a 29-year-old first-time homeowner in Bartlett, Illinois. Back in November, I almost had a house. I put in an offer. It went to inspection, and basically it failed the inspection. We didn't even get through the whole inspection. There was leaks and potential asbestos and problems with the siding, and there were bees. Like, it was just one thing after another, and as a first-time homeowner, it was too much for me to handle. People at work were like, oh my gosh, like, how do you feel? And every day, I want to throw up. Like, ultimately, at the end of the day, I wanted a house where I wasn't going to have to pay another house worth of money to make it livable. And with this one, I still wanted to throw up, but not as badly. I had my heart destroyed by that first house. And I could not let myself love something until it was mine. So when we went to go look at this house, my dad and my mom both did not like it from the listing. But we walk in the front door. This sounds so dumb, but the refrigerator. I told my boyfriend a couple months ago, that's the refrigerator I want in my house one day. And then I was FaceTiming my mom so she could see the house, and there was a painting on the wall. And she goes, Granny has that painting. And like, mind you, my grandparents are the most important people in my life. So I didn't fall in love with the house when I walked in. I had signs telling me, this is your house. I put in an offer. 3 days later, we had the inspection, and I closed within a month. So it was meant to be. When I was looking, everybody kept going, oh, starter home. And I was like, no, I don't want to do this again. It was so stressful. Like, I remember we pulled up to the final walkthrough, and I just started crying. And my realtor, she's like, are you okay? And I'm like, no, I'm fine. Just give me a minute. Because it was scary. Because like, you go from this dream and this is going to be yours and you're going to do this to, oh my gosh, who let me buy a house? But I don't regret it. And if I spend the next 30 years here, I'd be happy.
0: That's a good story, huh? Ashley Pinsenti, first-time homeowner, Bartlett, Illinois. You know, this series does not happen without you. So whether you nailed it on the first go-around or you needed a couple of tries to find the right place, or maybe you're still looking, tell us about it, marketplace.org/adventures in housing.

0: coming up.
1: We all watch the pile. Is it getting smaller? I think it's getting smaller.
0: Like watching paint dry, you might say. First, though, let's do the numbers. Dow Industrial's off 374 points today, 0.7%, 53,185 for the blue chips. The NASDAQ subtracted 31 points, about 0.1%, 26,370. S&P 500 down 25 points, 0.3%, 7,686 there. The shooting has, as I said a minute ago, picked up again in the Middle East, and so has the price of oil. Brent crude bubbled up 0.2%. West Texas Intermediate rose just over 3%. And thus, Chevron pocketed 0.2%. ExxonMobil Holdings found 0.7% in the couch cushions. A wildfire liability reform bill introduced in the California Senate would not prevent insurers from recovering wildfire-related claims from utilities. That hit this state's electricity providers hard. PG&E ran down more than 20%. Edison International slid more than 23%. On bonds, since we started there with Mitchell, price down, yield up. 10-year T-note stands at 4.75%. 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
0: This is Marketplace. I'm Kai Rizdahl. The calendar turns to September tomorrow. Schools of all stripes are getting going. Offices are getting back into gear after a summer lull. And in the petroleum economy, September is the month when refineries typically start doing their fall maintenance. Routine most years, which this year is definitely not, thanks mostly to the president's war with Iran. U.S. refineries are already running almost full throttle, 97% of capacity, in case you're curious. And refineries around the world have been taken out of action, squeezing the global market for refined products and, as supply and demand dictates, pushing up prices. Throw run-of-the-mill maintenance into the mix? Well, you see where this is going, right? Marketplace's Elizabeth Trovall can, too.
7: It's not like U.S. refiners want to shut down parts of their refineries. They are raking in high margins right now for every barrel they make.
8: You're going to do everything you can to keep that refinery running.
7: Tom Tsang is with Texas Christian University.
8: We're not talking Band-Aids. You're going to do the required maintenance at a minimum.
7: Across the U.S., companies have been running their refineries to make as much gasoline, diesel, and jet fuel as possible. Tsang says at some point, their equipment will need some work.
8: You can't be running 97% continually for months and not have something break.
7: These maintenance shutdowns for refineries are called turnarounds. And anytime U.S. refiners go offline this fall for turnarounds will lower what they can produce. Gulf oil analyst Tom Kloza says that's happening as we're getting into harvest season for farmers,
9: which sees a boost in diesel use. And then there's the heating season. And God only knows, we hope we don't have a cold winter in the U.S. Northeast or in Europe this year, because we don't have the hydrocarbons to sort of have the wherewithal to pay for it.
7: Joe DeLora with Rabobank is also concerned about where that leaves the market for diesel this fall.
10: I just have nothing positive to say other than that diesel prices are going to go up and diesel inventories are likely to continue dropping. And this is a global problem.
7: He says demand for diesel is less elastic than demand for gasoline. You can't just stop using it.
10: If you stop using it, it means you're not doing the thing, right? It means you're not literally harvesting crops, right? Or you're not shipping things. And so companies will usually tend to just continue to use it and they'll just pay up for it and try to pass the cost along to the consumer.
7: He says as diesel prices climb even higher, we'll see inflationary hits about 2 months after. I'm Elizabeth Trovall for Marketplace.

0: We are technically a bit past the dog days of summer. Early July through mid-August is when they run, so says the old Farmer's Almanac. It's an astronomical thing, it turns out, that happens to align with the hottest, humidest, sometimes grossest days of the year, before global warming, I suppose. But I digress, because while, yes, the thermostat is still registering in the 80s and 90s in much of the country, we are here to talk to you right now about snow. Your thoughts might not have turned to winter, but you know whose have? Ski resorts. Marketplace's Caitlin Tan has our story of how some of those resorts are putting snow in the bank.
1: If you visit the cross-country ski area in Utah's Wasatch Mountains about now, you'd see lots of dry grass and sagebrush. You could hike the trails or hop on your mountain bike, and you might also catch a glimpse of a football field-sized mound.
2: We now pull, you come here and you go that way, and we pull it here.
1: We're listening to a video from Soldier Hollow Nordic Center back in March. Yeah, okay. The mound is covered in mats, blankets, and tarps. And what's underneath? Snow.
2: And now comes the mats.
1: The snow storage technology is from Finland. The insulated snow pile sits through the scorching summer heat and somehow mostly survives. I recently called up Soldier Hollow's manager, Luke Bodensteiner, to check on the pile. It was 85 degrees that day.
3: I'm looking at it right now. It's still there. It's still, you know, close to 25 feet deep, to be honest.
1: A few months from now, the cover will come off and the giant snowbank will be spread out with a snow groomer.
3: I think we'll probably be able to open about 2 weeks earlier than we normally have.
1: For a ski resort, opening early can be the difference between prosperity and just eking along. It'll be pretty limited terrain, but skiers will be skiing. Last year, Soldier Hollow opened 2 weeks late because snow was nowhere to be found. And that's not something Bodensteiner is willing to risk in the future.
3: We are preparing to host the Olympics and Paralympics in 2034.
1: Cross-country skiing, biathlon, and the Nordic combined. Hard to do a global winter sports competition without something to compete on.
3: And snow storage will almost certainly figure into our preparations for that event. Just to guarantee that, you know, we can produce the Olympics in sort of any kind of weather, right?
1: Stored snow is like an insurance policy. Quite a few ski resorts in Europe are already doing it, but it's still catching on in the States.
4: All of our guests in the summer don't know what it is. And when we tell them it's snow under there, they don't believe us.
1: That's Nate Shake. He's the mountain operator at Bogus Basin, a downhill ski resort near Boise, Idaho. And they've stored snow the last two summers. When it's 100 plus degrees, his crew turns anxious.
4: Everybody, you know, we all watch the pile. Is it getting smaller? I think it's getting smaller.
1: A little, but not much. They invested $120,000 in insulation materials. And Shake says it's worth it to have the guarantee of even a little snow.
4: I mean, you can get open, you can get your lift spinning, you can start selling lift tickets.
1: Shake says Bogus Basin rakes in about 30% of its annual profits during the winter holidays. And last year, it would have missed out. There wasn't any snow, and it was too warm for the man-made kind. But a big pile from the previous winter bought them time.
4: We were able to open one of our conveyor lifts and have a train park and a skiing lane on the stored snow.
1: And if lift tickets are selling, people are likely spending money in town. That's something Paul Bierman is seeing in northern Vermont. He's an environmental scientist at the University of Vermont, and he says snow storage has helped revive the local Nordic ski area.
5: It's allowed general stores to thrive. It's allowed Airbnbs to thrive. It's allowed cabins and lodging to come back that had closed because there weren't enough clientele.
1: The resort now stores snow in a pond basin covered in wood chips, a technique Bierman helped with.
5: It just gives them the ability to function through an increasingly erratic and warming climate in Vermont.
1: But Bierman calls snow storage a band-aid for ski resorts.
5: At some point, the winters are going to get warm enough that that snow you spread in November is not going to stick around. It's going to melt.
1: He says figuring out how to slow or stop warming winters is the only foolproof business plan for guaranteeing skiing. I'm Caitlin Tan for Marketplace.

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1: This final note on the way out today, in which artificial intelligence ain't all that. The U.S. division of Ernst & Young, the big accountancy and consulting company, is putting $100 million in employee rewards and incentives on the line. This is the quote from the Wall Street Journal, which had the story. They want to recognize people who show skills like adaptability and innovation and judgment, as well as experimentation with AI. I'm pleased to be able to report that there is hope for humanity yet, gang. Amir Babawi, Caitlin Esch, John Gordon Noyakar, Steve Mollison, Stephanie Seek are the Marketplace editing staff. Kelly Silvera is the news director. And I'm Kai Rizdahl. We will see you tomorrow, everybody. This is APM.
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3: 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On his new album, he honors his mother, who died last year.
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8: From WHYY in Philadelphia, this is Fresh Air. I'm Tanya Mosley in Los Angeles. Today, journalist Annie Lowry. She's written a new book called The Time Tax, about a tax all Americans pay, some far more than others. Not in dollars, but in time. The hours lost to paperwork, on hold, and lines, just to get simple business done. And much of it comes from the government itself. The benefits and services we're entitled to are scattered across dozens of agencies that don't talk to each other. So when something breaks, there's no one to hold accountable.
9: If something goes wrong, who do you complain to? Is it your state administrator? Is it the IRS? Is it Congress? Is it the White House that's administering the federal departments? You don't know.
8: Plus, Ken Tucker reviews a new album by the trio The Womack Sisters, nieces of R&B great Bobby Womack. First News.
10: I'm Louise Schiavone. The Trump administration says it's asking countries to voluntarily cut off business with Iran to squeeze its economy further. But the most critical country the U.S. needs to get on board, China, has already said it will not cooperate. NPR's Emily Feng explains.
11: Previous efforts dating back to the Obama administration to get China on board with unilateral American sanctions on Iran have failed. And China has said it resolutely opposes the U.S. Treasury Department's latest calls for economic pressure tactics. Richard Nephew, a former sanctions coordinator at the State Department, says China may ask for something in return when President Xi Jinping visits Washington next month.
12: My expectation is that the Chinese will say, well, listen, if you're going to grant us concessions on U.S.-China trade issues, or you're going to agree not to use export controls and then China might be interested.
11: But Chinese support is crucial because China buys most of Iran's oil. Emily Feng, NPR News, Washington.
10: Vice President J.D. Vance said there's something evil about Michigan's Democratic Senate nominee during a campaign-style event in Detroit today. Michigan Public Radio's Colin Jackson reports.
13: Vance's comments come as Republicans frame Democratic nominee Abdul El-Sayed as too extreme for supporting measures such as Medicare for All and abolishing Immigration and Customs Enforcement. Vance accused him of being too divisive.
14: This guy is a goldmine of content. But unfortunately, it's a goldmine of content of him fighting against the interests of the people in this room and fighting for the most terrible ideas and terrible policies and the craziest ideas out